0: And the Bible is written to give that answer. If you take that question and that answer out of the Bible is like any other book. It is for this question and this answer that Holy Scripture was revealed. And as far as the Old Testament is concerned, it is nowhere answered more clearly than in Isaiah 53. So here is a word from Yahweh, a word from Jehovah, declaring the answer to life's supreme question: how can a sinner be forgiven fully and reconciled to God, being delivered therefore from eternal hell to eternal heaven? The answer of God is through the death of the righteous one who dies in the sinner's place, paying in full the penalty for sin. Let's look more closely at it. God is the speaker, Yahweh. God the Father is the speaker again. And he introduces his servant again. My servant, he calls him in verse 11. And that's what he called him when he introduced him back in 52:13. My servant, the servant of Jehovah. That messianic title we're familiar with. But I want to focus at the righteous one. The righteous one. There is only one who could bear that title, one in this world, one human, one man who could bear that title, the righteous one. And that is such a marvelous Old Testament designation of the Messiah that it was familiar to the New Testament believers who knew the Old Testament. For example, Peter preaches this great sermon in the third chapter of Acts, and he draws down that title. He says, the God of Abraham, Isaac, and Jacob, the God of our fathers, has glorified his slave, Jesus, the one whom you delivered and disowned in the presence of Pilate when he had decided to release him. But you disowned the holy and righteous one, the righteous one. He's the only righteous one. So here is God speaking of his son, his slave, the righteous one, and he says this: by his knowledge, he will justify the many. The many, meaning those who believe. The many, meaning the people of God. The many, meaning those for whose sins he died and atoned. He will justify, that is, he will provide righteousness for them. He, by his sacrifice, by taking on their sins, will be able to grant them his righteousness. We understand the doctrine of justification, that he dies, the righteous one, to justify many sinners. The phrase that I do want to focus on, because you know those other things, is by his knowledge. Whose knowledge are we talking about there? It can go either way in Hebrew. It could be by his knowledge, and that's what's kind of implied in the NAS, by his knowledge, meaning the servant, the righteous one, he will justify many. It could be referring to his knowledge of God's plan, his understanding of God's plan, the perfect wisdom that he possessed. Isaiah makes a point in chapter 1 and chapter 5 about the Israelites lacking knowledge. He makes another very strong point in the 44th chapter of Isaiah about the nations lacking knowledge. So maybe here he's saying, but the righteous one has the knowledge that it takes to do God's will and to provide justification for the many. Problem with that is it wasn't by his knowledge that he justifies us. It was by his what? By his death. The Hebrew would allow us to translate it this way: by the knowledge of him, the righteous one, my servant, will justify the many. Justification will come to those who know him, who know him. It is best to interpret this as our knowledge of him, of his person, of his work, of his provision in his death and resurrection. The gospel, here God validates the Great Commission. Here God says that he will justify the many who have the knowledge of him. Neither is there salvation in any other name. No man comes to the Father but by me. Here is God's testimony to the urgency of proclaiming the message of Jesus Christ to the ends of the earth. The many, The people for whom Christ died can only be saved when they hear, because saving faith comes, Romans 10, by hearing the message concerning Christ. Faith comes by hearing the word concerning Christ. That is our mandate. And that mandate is given to us here by God Himself. There is then placed right in this very chapter the Great Commission and the call to faith. Faith based on knowledge of the true revelation of Christ. And then God says this, knowing Him in a saving way, knowing Him in penitent faith, will justify the many. How? How can knowing Him justify? Because He will bear their iniquities. God believes in the doctrine of justification. God believes in the doctrine of imputation because God ordained it. He has more to say. The second half of verse 12, these are the words of Jehovah, Yahweh, speaking again of His servant, the righteous one. He poured out Himself to death. It's always, the verbs are always willing verbs. He poured out Himself to death. Like back in verse 7, He was oppressed and He allowed Himself to be afflicted. His willingness is replete through this entire portion of Scripture. Literally, it means He handed His soul over to death. So God is echoing the confession that we've read from the Jews. Yes, He handed Himself over to death. Then this wonderful statement, and was numbered with the transgressors. Literally, in the Hebrew, it means He let Himself be included among transgressors. In fact, Jesus quotes this in Luke 22, 37, before He got to the cross. Quotes these very words. It is a reference to His incarnation, that He was literally embedded among transgressors. He lived among transgressors. He mingled in this world. And from a visual standpoint, He didn't look any different than anybody else. There was nothing about Him that drew them to the conclusion that He was supernatural. That was part of the problem when He did miracles. There was such a disconnect between what He appeared to be and the power that He had that they decided in their unbelief that that was the power of Satan somehow operating through Him. Here God affirms the incarnation. Here God Himself, in His own words, says He came down and let Himself be embedded in the world of fallen men. This is Philippians chapter 2, that He humbled Himself, took upon the form of a man, a servant, and took on death, even the death of the cross. So it's not about His death with criminals. It's about the fact that He came to take His place with sinners. And though He became familiar with sinners, though He would be counted as human among the transgressors, yet He Himself was able to do what no human being can do, and that was bear the sin of many. Though He was blended in with sinners in the world, yet He was the only one qualified to rise above them and be the sacrifice for their sins. He is the righteous one, God, embedded in humanity, the God-man. And He appears to be like all the rest, but He is capable of lifting up their sins. And like the scapegoat of the Day of Atonement, Leviticus 16, carrying them away. And that reference is made several times, as you know, in this chapter. And a final word from the Father about His death and His resurrection even. Last line, interceded for the transgressors. Interceded for the transgressors. I wish the translators had used in the NAS mediated. The word means mediated. It means to mediate, to go between, to stand between. And this is the statement of God that Christ is the one who is between God and man. 1 Timothy 2:5, there is one, what? Mediator between God and man, the man Christ Jesus. Yes, in that mediation, He is the intercessor. He is the one who pleads our case. He is the one who is the bridge to God, the bridge to heaven. He made the required mediation possible through his death. His mediation began for us, really, in the New Testament, in John 17, before he got to the cross, when he prayed that high priestly prayer the night he was betrayed, and he began to pray for us. He began to pray in that incredible prayer that God would bring us all to heaven, that all that belonged to him throughout all of human history would be gathered together, and that they would all be brought to glory where they could see him in his glory and see the glory of the Father. And he began interceding for those for whom he died. He's ever and always our mediator until we finally get to heaven. Hebrews 7:25, Romans 8:34 celebrate the mediating, interceding work of Christ. So God himself then in that section affirms the vicarious substitutionary sacrifice of Christ as the only offering that can satisfy his justice and provide salvation for sinners and bring to them justification. That is to say, they are declared righteous by God. That only comes to those who know him. To know him, that is how that justification takes place individually. And the knowledge of him is therefore critical. That then becomes the mandate for us to spread the knowledge of him to the world. This is a confession the Jews will one day make. This is a confession we have already made. And this is a confession that God himself affirms. That finally brings us to the last word, verse 12. We have looked at the startling servant, the scorned servant. We have looked at the substituted servant, the silent servant, the slaughtered servant. And here is the sovereign servant. Beginning of verse 12. Therefore, I'll allot him a portion with the great, and he'll divide the booty with the strong. Resurrection, of course, is implied because he's now going to be rewarded. After the suffering, the satisfaction. After the sorrow, the salvation. After the death, the deliverance. After the gore, the glory. After the pain, the pleasure. After the thorns, the throne. After the cross, the crown. The first coming in humiliation, the second coming in exaltation. So the text ends at the second coming. The text ends where it began in 52:13. He will prosper, be high, lifted up, greatly exalted, startling nations, silencing kings. The text ends with a triumphant victory parade as the Lord God himself sets his servant on the throne and rewards him with all the spoils of his conquering triumph. He is exalted. He is all glorious. He is set on a throne. This is Revelation 11, when the kingdoms of this world become the kingdoms of our God and of his Christ. This is Revelation 19, when he comes on a white horse with all the saints to judge and make war against the ungodly and then to establish his glorious kingdom on earth for 1,000 years, followed by the eternal new heavens and new earth in which he reigns and is forever exalted. This is powerful, royal imagery. This is the image of a conquering hero who returns with all the spoils of his triumph, having overpowered all the hostile forces and embarrassed all the petty kings. He comes triumphant. And God declares two things about him. I'll allot him a portion with the great, and I'll divide the booty with the strong. This is a magnificent statement. We would expect him to say, I will give him everything. That's true. I will exalt him. As Paul says in Philippians, I'll give him a name above every name, that at the name of Jesus every knee should bow. And that name, by the way, is not Jesus. It's the name of Jesus, Lord. That's the name that makes us bow. We would understand it if he said, I'll give him everything. And he will give him everything. But that's not the emphasis here. The emphasis here is about sharing. I will allot him a portion with the great, divide the spoil with the strong. Who are the great and who are the strong? What? That's us. How did we become great and strong when we are insignificant and weak? Actually, the word for great is harabim. Literally means the many. The many. The many he justified. We've seen that word many already. He will justify the many. End of verse 12. He bore the sin of the many. Here's the many. Therefore, I'll allot him a portion with the many. Well, why does the translator take it from the many to great? Because by that time, we will have been made great. You say, are we going to be exalted? We are. We're going to become heirs of God, Romans 8:17, and joint heirs with Christ, everything he possesses, we will possess. Is not this the magnanimous grace of God? That we don't sit in eternity, in some sense impoverished, watching Christ enjoy all the rewards, but that everything that he possesses is ours to share? This is the extent of God's massive grace. He divides the spoils with the strong. Who are the strong? They are the weak made strong. We are the many made great, and we are the weak made strong. We are the triumphant ones. That's what that means. We march in his train. I wish I had time to go to the book of Corinthians where Paul says we march in the triumph. All the spoils that Christ won at the cross, all the redeemed of the ages will be part of a communion of fellowship everlasting that will enrich our lives. All that he possesses of the eternal glories of the new heaven and the new earth will be our possession as well. We will reign on earth in the millennial kingdom with him. We will sit on thrones with him, and we will reign forever and ever with him in the glories of the new heaven and the new earth. And everything that is his will be ours. So the promise of Isaiah is the future generation of Israel will be saved finally in the end. And this will be their confession. And God himself affirms that this confession is a true understanding of the work of Christ on the cross. But this confession must be your confession. To repent of your sin, to know what Christ has done, to embrace him in faith as the substitute who took your place, to confess him as risen Lord, is to be saved, is to be saved. Whoever calls on his name will be saved and escape eternal hell and enter eternal heaven. This is the only question that has an answer that affects you forever.
1: 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John's current study is called The Gospel According to God. Well, friend, if there's one thought to leave you with today, it's this. The gospel is not just a New Testament doctrine. Isaiah 53 makes that clear. Here's what John had to say about that.
0: The gospel is crystal clear in the Old Testament. If you trace through the Old Testament, you begin to see the gospel. But when you come to Isaiah 53, all the threads of the gospel are pulled together in one prophecy that the Spirit of God gave to the prophet Isaiah. Again, what I'm saying is you can see the threads of the gospel. You can see the fall of man, sin, the curse. You can see that God is going to provide a substitute, an innocent victim in the sacrificial system. And you can follow all of the flow of those kinds of things. And it's still a little hazy, I think. Boy, when you get to Isaiah 53, the fog disappears, and it is so systematic, it is so historical, it is so chronological, it is so sequential, and so clearly described the details of the sacrifice of Christ and the significance of that sacrifice that it is absolutely unmistakable. I would say this, that no Christian should miss the power of this chapter. I would suggest that every believer memorize this chapter. If you memorized Isaiah 53, you would have the gospel on the edge of your lips all the time to give to anyone. You say, well, how do I share the gospel with someone? Recite Isaiah 53. It's all there.
2: It's a pretty powerful affirmation of the inspiration of Scripture as well. I mentioned a couple of weeks ago that the first time I ever heard the gospel preached, it was from Isaiah 53. And I remember that night clearly, just realizing that the gospel was so clear in Isaiah, erased from my brain any doubt I ever had that the Bible was the Word of God.
0: Yeah, I've gone far enough to say, I think it is the single greatest proof of the inspiration of the Old Testament. That is to say that God is the author. There's nothing there that anybody could ever know apart from a divine knowledge. If you're at all wavering on whether the Word of God was written by God, that chapter will take away that doubt for sure.
1: 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It's another 30 minutes of unleashing God's truth one verse at a time on Grace to You Weekend.
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The Lord is gracious and full of compassion, slow to anger, and great in mercy. The Lord is good to all, and His tender mercies are over all His works.

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1: When your neighbor says to you, "I notice that you are a Christian," why are you a Christian? What is it that you believe? And you try to answer that question, and their next question to you is this: why do you believe that? Are you ready to answer that question? At any moment, at the drop of a hat, to tell people not only what you believe, but why it is that you believe it.
2: Why are you a Christian? How would you answer that question? 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This means that we should give thought to what we might say and not wait until the question arises. Thank you for joining us on this Sunday edition of Renewing Your Mind. 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Sproul's series on the book of 1 Peter, exploring the topic of apologetics, or the Christian discipline of giving a reasoned defense for our faith. 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But now, here's Dr. Sproul with today's message from 1 Peter.
1: I'm going to read tonight from chapter 3 of 1 Peter, verse 15. But sanctify the Lord God in your hearts, and always be ready to give a defense to everyone who asks you a reason for the hope that is in you, with meekness and fear, semicolon. The word of God for the people of God. Thanks be to God. Let's look at the beginning portion of the text that says this: but sanctify the Lord God in your hearts. To sanctify means to set apart, to consecrate in an act of devotion. The Apostle Paul told us to present our bodies as a living sacrifice. Now the Apostle Peter is saying the first thing that you must do to grow in your faith is to set your heart in devotion to Jesus. That's the top priority. But after that admonition to consecrate your heart to the Lord God comes the next part of the text. And always be ready to give a defense to everyone who asks you a reason for the hope that is in you, with meekness and fear. Now, we are told always to be ready. In a sense, the motto of Peter here is as if he had joined the Boy Scouts, because it is be prepared. And that preparation is to make you ready at any moment to give this defense and the reason for the hope that is within you. If you are dragged before magistrates, if you are on trial for your faith, that you are prepared to say why you believe what you believe. When your neighbor says to you, "I notice that you are a Christian," why are you a Christian? What is it that you believe? And you try to answer that question, and their next question to you is this: why do you believe that? Are you ready to answer that question? At any moment, at the drop of a hat, to tell people not only what you believe, but why it is that you believe it. Now, the classical and now too often politically correct cop-out that Christians use is, I just take it on faith. And you hear the language that we are to take a leap of faith, not basing our faith upon the credibility or the rational character of the truth claims of the Bible, but when we hear the summons of the gospel, we just, without any reason, just take a leap of faith. As I say, that is a total cop-out and is a complete violation of this text. The only leap of faith you're to take is you're to jump out of the darkness and into the light. When you become a Christian, you don't park your mind in the parking lot and leave it there. We are called as Christians to think and to think according to the Word of God, to seek the mind of Christ, to seek the understanding of those things that are set forth in sacred scripture. This is a big book. And every bit of it, I believe, has been inspired by God the Holy Spirit. And ultimately, the author of this book is God. But this book is given to us by God to be understood. And you can't understand it if you close your mind to the careful study of it. Now here, Peter says that we are to stand ready to give what the English translation calls a defense to everyone who asks for a reason for the hope that is within you. The word here in the Greek that is translated defense is the Greek word apologia. Do you already catch what English word might come from it? An apologia may be translated as an apology. And so it says that every Christian is to be prepared to give an apology to all who hear us. But this does not mean apology in the sense that we say to people, please excuse me for being a Christian. I'm sorry that I'm so illiterate and irrational. I just can't help it. I've been jumping into the darkness through my leap of faith, and so please bear with me. That's not what the text or the word means. It means, indeed, to give a defense. And the whole science of apologetics began in the New Testament itself, when the Apostle Paul would go in every town that he visited in his missionary journeys, and he would go first to the synagogue and also to the agora or the marketplace, and he would reason together with the people who were there, and he would declare the truths of Christianity and give a defense of them. The most clear example of that is when Paul came to Athens and went to the meeting place of the philosophers at the Areopagus, and there disputed with the Stoics and the Epicureans, the philosophers of the day, and entered into intellectual argument with them. Now, St. Augustine labored to defend Christianity against pagan philosophers, and to show the intellectual superiority of Christianity over Neoplatonism, Manichaeanism, and other philosophical rivals to Christianity. And in that defense, Augustine talked about the role of reason in the Christian faith. And And he said, for example, that God's revelation is completely unintelligible unless it is understood by the mind. Reason is part of the constituent makeup of human beings made in the image of God. God himself thinks, and his creatures made in his image also are called to think, and to think clearly, and to think rightly. Now, Augustine did not believe that naked reason had the power in and of itself to climb up to eternal truths without the aid of God's revelation. And he said that we are dependent upon God's revelation for all of our understanding of truth, whether it be biblical truth, theological truth, or scientific truth. Augustine argued that we are as dependent as human beings on understanding the truths of science upon the revelation of God as the eyes are dependent upon some source of light to see anything. We have been equipped with appropriate organs, optic nerves, and the like to be able to see things. All that we need to see is built into our human structure, but without the external manifestation of light, we won't be able to see anything. Therefore, Augustine said that the Christian ought to learn as much as he can about as many things as he can, because all truth is God's truth. And that God's revelation is not limited to the pages of Scripture, because Scripture itself tells us that beyond Scripture, God reveals himself in and through nature. I would trick my students with a question in the seminary when I would say, how many of you believe that biblical revelation is infallible? And they would raise their hand. And I say, how many of you believe that the revelation that God gives in nature is infallible? And they wouldn't raise their hand. I say, wait a minute. This is God's revelation. How could his revelation be fallible? It's not fallible when it comes through the medium of Scripture. It's not fallible if it comes through the medium of nature. We're the ones that are fallible, not God. And so that would provoke all kinds of questions and discussions about the relationship between natural science and biblical truth. But again, Augustine dealt with the fact that the New Testament speaks of faith in distinction from reason, and says, as the author of Hebrew says, that faith is the substance of things hoped for, the evidence of things not seen. So there is a distinction between faith and reason. But beloved, even that biblical text talks about faith as being something of substance. The faith of which the Scriptures speak is not empty. It's not ephemeral. It's substantive. And it is the substance of things hoped for, the evidence of things not seen. By faith we know that the worlds were made through the Word of God. Now, Augustine looks at that and he said, okay, there are certain things that we believe without having a complete knowledge about them. We don't have the total scientific evidence to know that the universe was created by the Word of God. We have the testimony of the Scripture to that end, but none of us were eyewitnesses of creation. We don't have firsthand experience of those things, and so we take it on faith that what the Bible says is true with respect to creation. Every day, you have to put faith in sources of truth that you cannot personally verify. Now, the question is, when we put faith and trust into people who have demonstrated a track record of expertise, is that reasonable? Or is it an irrational leap in the dark? Augustine asked those questions in his day. He understood that people had to take on faith a lot of things that they didn't see. But the question is this: is it reasonable to trust God when he tells us about things that we do not see? This is critical to the Christian understanding of faith. There is nothing in my imagination more reasonable than to trust the integrity of God's revelation. I can't think of anything more irrational than to elevate your own sight as the final arbiter for what is true. God has demonstrated in his word and in history that he is eminently trustworthy. And to be trustworthy means to be worthy of our trust. And so Augustine says we trust things that we cannot see. It is a provisional acceptance unless or until these ideas are proven to be demonstrably false. But faith is that which is based upon trustworthy evidence. John Calvin, in his classic work of the Institutes of the Christian Religion, gave his defense of the Bible as being the Word of God. He spent a whole chapter giving reasons why the church believes that the scriptures come from God. These reasons that he advanced, he called in the Latin version, the indicia, or the indications that something may be true. The word we use for that is evidence. And then he goes on from there and says that the heart of man is so opposed to the truth of God that despite the overwhelming evidence of the truth of God, fallen creatures still refuse to submit to it. And unless or until the Holy Spirit works with that evidence and open your eyes to see this truth, you will not submit to it. But the point Calvin made is of vital importance. But he said, when the Spirit does change the disposition of your soul and change the darkness that holds you captive against the truth of God, you don't believe against the evidence, which is what a leap of faith would be. But Calvin said, you acquiesce into the evidence. So the Spirit causes us to submit to that which is objectively true. And Calvin made also another important distinction between proof and persuasion. John Warwick Montgomery, the Lutheran apologist, tells the story of a man by the name of Charlie, whose wife tries to rouse him from bed to go to work, and Charlie won't get out of bed. And she comes in and she said, Charlie, you got to get up or you're going to be late for work. So come on, get out of that bed and go to work. And Charlie says, I can't go to work today. And his wife says, why can't you? And Charlie said, because I'm dead. His wife said, Charlie, that's the most ridiculous excuse you've ever given to try not to go to work. You're perfectly well. You're perfectly alive. Now get out of that bed and go to work. He says, I can't. I'm dead. And no matter how she reasoned with him, she wasn't able to convince her husband that he was alive and well. He persisted in saying that he was dead. So she called the doctor. And the doctor came and listened to his heart and took his blood pressure, checked all of his vital signs, and said, "Charlie, you're alive and well. Now you need to get out of bed and go to work." He said, "I'm sorry, doctor, your instruments are wrong. I'm dead, and I know it." So the doctor thought, and he thought, "How can I convince Charlie that he's not dead?" And he went on to say, "Charlie, do you know that what happens when a person dies, their heart stops beating, and when their heart stops beating, they no longer push blood through the blood vessels, and so dead people, after they're dead, don't bleed." And he took Charlie down to the coroner's office, and he poked a needle into the cadavers that were there and proved to Charlie that dead people don't bleed. And so the doctor said, "Now, Charlie, do you believe me that dead people don't bleed?" And he said, "Yes, you've proven it to me." So the doctor said, "Come here, Charlie, give me your finger." And he took his thumb and he pricked his thumb with a pin, and Charlie's thumb began to bleed. Doctor said, "What do you think now, Charlie?" Charlie looked at his bleeding thumb and he said, "Well, I'll be. Dead men bleed after all." That's what Calvin meant between the difference between proof and persuasion. The proof may objectively be compelling, but because of the hardness of the heart, people will not submit to it. But we notice here in the text that after we sanctify the Lord God in our hearts and we are to be ready to give an apologia, a defense to everyone who asks you a reason for the hope. Not a feeling, but a reason. This issue has become so muddled in our day that some of our modern translators want to say that what we are to give is not a reason for the hope that is within us, but to give a word about it, to give a message about it, because the Greek word that is there is the word logos, and you're familiar with that. If you don't know any other Greek word, you know that one. In the beginning was the word, logos, and the word was with God, and the word was God. And so we have that word logos in such an elevated fashion in the prologue to the gospel according to St. John. The word the Latin text used is rationem, reason. Give a reason, because one of the translations of logos is reason. We get the word logic from the Greek word logos. The late Gordon Clark, Christian philosopher of the 20th century, even went so far as to translate the preamble to the Gospel of John this way. "In the beginning was logic, and logic was with God, and logic was God." Now, he did that almost with his fingers crossed, knowing that he would be accused of elevating reason to the level of divinity. But what he was saying is that rationality comes from God himself. That God is a rational being, and he relates to his people in a rational way. And to say that the word of God is irrational, contradictory, or absurd is to accuse the Holy Spirit of speaking with a forked tongue. As Peter himself says, we don't claim carefully conceived myths and fables, but we declare to you what we have seen with our eyes, what we have heard with our ears, the sober truth of the word of God, which is intelligible and reasonable for any reasonable person to embrace.
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In Isaiah 62, the prophet is speaking to God's people, and he says, God is going to change your name. You will no more be called forsaken, and your land will no more be called desolate. But he gives them new names. You shall be called, My Delight is in Her, and your land will be called Married. That word married is actually the Hebrew word Beulah.

Psalm 138, verse 7. Though I walk in the midst of trouble, you will revive me. 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

0: the sons of Judah, Phares, Hezron, and Carmi, and Hur, and Shobal. And Reiah, the son of Shobal, begat Jahath, and Jahath begat Ahumai and Lahad. These are the families of the Zorathites. And these were of the father of Etam, Jezreel, and Ishma, and Idbash. And the name of their sister was Hazel Elponi, and Penuel the father of Gedor, and Ezer the father of Hushba. These are the sons of Hur, the firstborn of Ephrathah, the father of Bethlehem. And Asher, the father of Tekoa, had two wives, Hela and Naara. And Naara bare him Ahuzam, and Hefer, and Temani, and Haarashtari. These were the sons of Naara. And the sons of Hela were Zereth, and Jezoar, and Ethnan. And Koz begat Anub, and Zobeba, and the families of Aharel, the son of Haram. And Jabez was more honorable than his brethren. And his mother called his name Jabez, saying, "Because I bear him with sorrow." And Jabez called on the God of Israel, saying, "Oh, that thou wouldest bless me indeed, and enlarge my coast, and that thine hand might be with me, and that thou wouldest keep me from evil, that it may not grieve me." And God granted him that which he requested. And Chileb, the brother of Shua, begat Mehir, which was the father of Eshton. And Eshton begat Beth-Rapha, and Paseah, Tahina, the father of Ernahash. These are the men of Rekah. And the sons of Kenaz, Othniel, and Sariah. And the sons of Othniel, Hathath. And Maonathai begat Orphra, and Sariah begat Joab, the father of the valley of Kareshim, for they were craftsmen. And the sons of Caleb, the son of Jephunneh, Eru, Elah, and Naam. And the sons of Elah, even Kenaz. And the sons of Jehaliel, Ziph, and Zipha, Tiriah, and Azareel. And the sons of Ezra were Jether, and Mered, and Epher, and Jalon, and Sheber, Miriam, and Shammai, and Ishba, the father of Eshtemoah. And his wife, Jehudiah, bare Jered, the father of Gedor, and Heber, the father of Soko, and Jekuthiel, the father of Zanoah. And these are the sons of Bithiah, the daughter of Pharaoh, which Mered took. And the sons of his wife, Hodiah, the sister of Naham, the father of Keilah, the Garmite, and Eshtemoah, the Maacathite. And the sons of Shimon were Amnon, and Rinnah, and Bahanan, and Tylon. And the sons of Ishi were Zobeth and Benzoheth. The sons of Shelah, the son of Judah, were Ur, the father of Lekah, and Leadah, the father of Marashah. And the families of the house of them that wrought fine linen of the house of Ashbiah. And Joachim, the men of Kozeba, and Joash and Zaraph, who had the dominion in Moab, and Jeshu Belihem, and these are the ancient things. These were the potters, and those that dwelt among plants and hedges. There they dwelt with the king for his work. The sons of Simeon were Nemuel and Jamin, Jarib, Zerah, and Shaul. Shalom his son, Mibsam his son, Mishma his son. And the sons of Mishma, Hamuel his son, Zachar his son, Shimei his son. And Shimei had 16 sons and 6 daughters. But his brethren had not many children, neither did all their family multiply like to the children of Judah. And they dwelt at Beersheba, and Moladah, and Hazar Shual, and at Bilhah, and at Ezem, and at Tolad, and at Bethuel, and at Hormah, and at Ziklag, and at Beth Makarboth, and Hazar Zuzim, and at Beth Beeri, and at Shearim. These were the cities under the reign of David, and their villages were Etam, and Ayin, Rimmon, and Tochen, and Ashon, 5 cities, and all their villages that were round about the same cities unto Baal. These were their habitations and their genealogy. And Meshobab, and Jamlech, and Josha, the son of Amaziah, and Joel, and Jehu, the son of Josabiah, the son of Sariah, the son of Asiel, and Elioenai, and Jacobah, and Jesohiah, and Asiah, and Adiel, and Jesimiel, and Benaiah, and Ziza, the son of Shiphi, the son of Alon, the son of Jediah, the son of Shimri, the son of Shemaiah. These mentioned by their names were princes in their families, and the house of their fathers increased greatly. And they went to the entrance of Gedor, even unto the east side of the valley, to seek pasture for their flocks. And they found fat pasture and good, and the land was wide and quiet and peaceable, for they of Ham had dwelt there of old. And these written by name came in the days of Hezekiah king of Judah, and smote their tents and the habitations that were found there, and destroyed them utterly unto this day, and dwelt in their rooms, because there was pasture there for their flocks. And some of them, even of the sons of Simeon, 500 men, went to Mount Seir, having for their captains Pelatiah, and Neriah, and Rephaiah, and Uzziel, the sons of Ishi. And they smote the rest of the Amalekites that were escaped, and dwelt there unto this day. Now the sons of Reuben, the firstborn of Israel, for he was the firstborn, but forasmuch as he defiled his father's bed, his birthright was given unto the sons of Joseph, the son of Israel. And the genealogy is not to be reckoned after the birthright. For Judah prevailed above his brethren, and of him came the chief ruler. But the birthright was Joseph's. The sons, I say, of Reuben, the firstborn of Israel, were Hanok, and Palu, Hezron, and Carmi. The sons of Joel, Shemaiah his son, Gog his son, Shimei his son, Micah his son, Reiah his son, Baal his son, Bera his son, whom Tilgath-Pilneser, king of Assyria, carried away captive, he was prince of the Reubenites, and his brethren by their families, when the genealogy of their generations was reckoned, were the chief, Jeiel and Zechariah, and Bela the son of Azaz, the son of Shema, the son of Joel, who dwelt in Aror, even unto Nebo and Baal-Meon. And eastward he inhabited unto the entering in of the wilderness, from the river Euphrates, because their cattle were multiplied in the land of Gilead. And in the days of Saul they made war with the Hagarites, who fell by their hand, and they dwelt in their tents throughout all the east land of Gilead. And the children of Gad dwelt over against them in the land of Bashan, unto Salcah, Joel the chief, and Shapham the next, and Jaanai and Shaphat in Bashan. And their brethren of the house of their fathers were Michael, and Meshullam, and Sheba, and Jorai, and Jachan, and Zia, and Heber, 7. These are the children of Abihail, the son of Huri, the son of Jeorah, the son of Gilead, the son of Michael, the son of Jehishai, the son of Jado, the son of Buz. Ahi, the son of Abdiel, the son of Guni, chief of the house of their fathers. And they dwelt in Gilead in Bashan, and in her towns, and in all the suburbs of Sharon upon their borders. All these were reckoned by genealogies in the days of Jotham, king of Judah, and in the days of Jeroboam, king of Israel. The sons of Reuben, and the Gadites, and the half-tribe of Manasseh, of valiant men, men able to bear buckler and sword, and to shoot with bow and skillful in war, were 440,703 that went out to the war. And they made war with the Hagarites, with Jeter, and Nephish, and Nodab. And they were helped against them, and the Hagarites were delivered into their hand, and all that were with them. For they cried to God in the battle, and he was entreated of them, because they put their trust in him. And they took away their cattle, of their camels 50,000, and of sheep 250,000, and of asses 2,000, and of men 100,000. For there fell down many slain, because the war was of God, and they dwelt in their steads until the captivity. And the children of the half-tribe of Manasseh dwelt in the land. They increased from Bashan unto Baal Hermon, and Seneir, and unto Mount Hermon. And these were the heads of the house of their fathers, even Epher, and Ishi, and Eliel, and Azariel, and Jeremiah, and Hodaviah, and Yadiel, mighty men of valor, famous men, and heads of the house of their fathers. And they transgressed against the God of their fathers, and went a-whoring after the gods of the people of the land, whom God destroyed before them. And the God of Israel stirred up the spirit of Pul, king of Assyria, and the spirit of Tilgath-Pilneser, king of Assyria, and he carried them away, even the Reubenites, and the Gadites, and the half-tribe of Manasseh, and brought them unto Hela, and Habor, and Hara, and to the river Gozan, unto this day. The sons of Levi, Gershon, Kohath, and Merari. And the sons of Kohath, Amram, Izhar, and Hebron, and Uzziel. And the children of Amram, Aaron, and Moses, and Miriam. The sons also of Aaron, Nadab, and Abihu, Eleazar, and Ithamar. Eleazar begat Phinehas, Phinehas begat Abishua, and Abishua begat Buki, and Buki begat Uzzi, and Uzzi begat Zerahiah, and Zerahiah begat Merioth. 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And Ahimeaz begat Azariah, and Azariah begat Johanan, and Johanan begat Azariah. He it is that executed the priest's office in the temple that Solomon built in Jerusalem. And Azariah begat Amariah, and Amariah begat Ahitub, and Ahitub begat Zadok, and Zadok begat Shalom, and Shalom begat Hilkiah, and Hilkiah begat Azariah, and Azariah begat Sariah, and Sariah begat Jehozadak. And Jehozadak went into captivity when the Lord carried away Judah and Jerusalem by the hand of Nebuchadnezzar. The sons of Levi, Gershom, Kohath, and Merari. These be the names of the sons of Gershom, Libni, and Shimei. And the sons of Kohath were Amram, and Izhar, and Hebron, and Uzziel. The sons of Merari, Mahli, and Mushi. And these are the families of the Levites according to their fathers. Of Gershom, Libni his son, Jahath his son, Zimmah his son, Joah his son, Iddo his son, Zerah his son, Jehadarai his son. The sons of Kohath, Aminadab his son, Korah his son, Asir his son, Elkanah his son, Abiasaph his son, and Aser his son. Tahath his son, Uriel his son, Uzziah his son, and Sheol his son. And the sons of Elkanah, Amasai and Ahimoth. As for Elkanah, the sons of Elkanah, Zophai his son, and Nahath his son, Eliab his son, Jeroham his son, Elkanah his son. And the sons of Samuel, the firstborn, Vashni and Abiah. The sons of Merari, Mahli, Libni his son, Shimei his son, Uzzah his son, Shemaiah his son, Haggith his son, Asaiah his son. And these are they whom David set over the service of song in the house of the Lord, after that the ark had rest. And they ministered before the dwelling place of the tabernacle of the congregation with singing until Solomon had built the house of the Lord in Jerusalem. And then they waited on their office according to their order. And these are they that waited with their children. Of the sons of the Kohathites, Heman a singer, the son of Joel, the son of Shemuel, the son of Elkanah, the son of Jeroham, the son of Eliel, the son of Toa, the son of Zuf, the son of Elkanah, the son of Mahath, the son of Amasai, the son of Elkanah, the son of Joel, the son of Azariah, the son of Zephaniah, the son of Tahath, the son of Asir, the son of Abiasaph, the son of Korah, the son of Izhar, the son of Kohath, the son of Levi, the son of Israel. And his brother Asaph, who stood on his right hand, even Asaph, the son of Berechiah, the son of Shemaiah, the son of Michael, the son of Baaseiah, the son of Malchiah, the son of Ethni, the son of Zerah, the son of Adiah, the son of Ethan, the son of Zimmah, the son of Shimei, the son of Jahath, the son of Gershom, the son of Levi. And their brethren, the sons of Merari, stood on the left hand, Ethan, the son of Kishai, the son of Abdi, the son of Maluk, the son of Hashabiah, the son of Amaziah, the son of Hilkiah, the son of Amzai, the son of Bani, the son of Shamer, the son of Malai, the son of Mushai, the son of Merari, the son of Levi. Their brethren also, the Levites, were appointed unto all manner of service of the tabernacle of the house of God. But Aaron and his sons offered upon the altar of the burnt offering, and on the altar of incense, and were appointed for all the work of the place most holy, and to make an atonement for Israel according to all that Moses, the servant of God, had commanded. And these are the sons of Aaron: Eleazar his son, Phinehas his son, Abishua his son, Buki his son, Uzzi his son, Zerahiah his son, Merioth his son, Amariah his son, Ahitub his son, Zadok his son, Ahimeaz his son. Now these are their dwelling places throughout their castles in their coasts of the sons of Aaron, of the families of the Kohathites, for theirs was the lot. And they gave them Hebron in the land of Judah, and the suburbs thereof round about it. But the fields of the city and the villages thereof they gave to Caleb the son of Jephunne. And to the sons of Aaron they gave the cities of Judah, namely Hebron, the city of refuge, and Libna with her suburbs, and Jatir and Eshtemoa with their suburbs, and Hilan with her suburbs, Debir with her suburbs, and Ashan with her suburbs, and Beth Shemesh with her suburbs. And out of the tribe of Benjamin, Geba with her suburbs, and Elamath with her suburbs, and Anatoth with her suburbs. All their cities throughout their families were 13 cities. And unto the sons of Kohath, which were left of the family of that tribe, were cities given out of the half-tribe, namely out of the half-tribe of Manasseh, by lot, 10 cities. And to the sons of Gershom, throughout their families, out of the tribe of Issachar, and out of the tribe of Asher, and out of the tribe of Naphtali, and out of the tribe of Manasseh in Bashan, 13 cities. Unto the sons of Merari were given by lot throughout their families, out of the tribe of Reuben, and out of the tribe of Gad, and out of the tribe of Zebulun, 12 cities. And the children of Israel gave to the Levites these cities with their suburbs. And they gave by lot out of the tribe of the children of Judah, and out of the tribe of the children of Simeon, and out of the tribe of the children of Benjamin, these cities, which are called by their names. And the residue of the families of the sons of Kohath had cities of their coasts out of the tribe of Ephraim. And they gave unto them of the cities of refuge Shechem in Mount Ephraim with her suburbs. They gave also Gezer with her suburbs, and Jokmeam with her suburbs, and Beth-horon with her suburbs, and Aijalon with her suburbs, and Gath-rimmon with her suburbs. And out of the half-tribe of Manasseh, Aner with her suburbs, and Bileam with her suburbs, for the family of the remnant of the sons of Kohath. Unto the sons of Gershom were given out of the family of the half-tribe of Manasseh, Golan in Bashan with her suburbs, and Ashtaroth with her suburbs. And out of the tribe of Issachar, Kedesh with her suburbs, Dabarath with her suburbs, and Ramoth with her suburbs, and Anem with her suburbs. And out of the tribe of Asher, Meshal with her suburbs, and Abdon with her suburbs, and Hukok with her suburbs, and Rehob with her suburbs. And out of the tribe of Naphtali, Kedesh in Galilee with her suburbs, and Hammon with her suburbs, and Kirjathaim with her suburbs. Unto the rest of the children of Merari were given out of the tribe of Zebulun, Rimmon with her suburbs, Tabor with her suburbs. And on the other side Jordan, by Jericho, on the east side of Jordan, were given them out of the tribe of Reuben, Bezer in the wilderness with her suburbs, and Jaza with her suburbs. Kedemoth also with her suburbs, and Mephaeth with her suburbs. And out of the tribe of Gad, Ramoth in Gilead with her suburbs, and Mahanaim with her suburbs, and Heshbon with her suburbs, and Jazer with her suburbs.
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0: Isaiah chapter 58, verse 11. The Lord will guide you continually and satisfy your soul in drought and strengthen your bones. 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

Fear not, for I am with you. Be not dismayed, for I am your God. I will strengthen you. Yes, I will help you. I will uphold you with my righteous right hand. Family Radio.

Philippians chapter 1, verse 18. What then? Only that in every way, whether in pretense or in truth, Christ is proclaimed. And in that I rejoice. To live is Christ. Yes, and I will rejoice.

0: through 3. Arise, shine, for thy light is come, and the glory of the Lord is risen upon thee. For behold, the darkness shall cover the earth, and gross darkness the people. But the Lord shall arise upon thee, and his glory shall be seen upon thee. And the Gentiles shall come to thy light, and kings to the brightness of thy rising. Reading from Isaiah 60, verses 1 through 3.
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Whatever gain I had, I counted as loss for the sake of Christ. Indeed, I count everything as loss because of the surpassing worth of knowing Christ Jesus, my Lord. For his sake, I've suffered the loss of all things and count them as rubbish in order that I may gain Christ and be found in him, not having a righteousness of my own, but that which comes through faith, that I may know Christ and the power of his resurrection.

Matthew chapter 16, verses 24 and 25. Then Jesus said to his disciples, "Whoever wants to be my disciple must deny themselves and take up their cross and follow me. For whoever wants to save their life will lose it, but whoever loses their life for me will find it."

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Blessed is the man who trusts in Him. 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
1: 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Reading from Proverbs 3, verses 13 through 17. Happy is the man that findeth wisdom, and the man that getteth understanding. For the merchandise of it is better than merchandise of silver, and the gain thereof than fine gold. She is more precious than rubies, and all the things that canst desire are not to be compared unto her. Length of days is in her right hand, and in her left hand riches and honor. Her ways are ways of pleasantness, and all her paths are peace.

In Isaiah 62, the prophet is speaking to God's people, and he says, God is going to change your name. You will no more be called forsaken, and your land will no more be called desolate. But he gives them new names. You shall be called, My Delight is in Her, and your land will be called Married. That word married is actually the Hebrew word Beulah.

Most of us like to avoid disagreements, especially when we're talking about the gospel. We want to stand firm on biblical truth, but we want to be respectful and persuasive. 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The book, The Art of Disagreeing, offers practical advice for listening well, lowering the tension, and speaking the truth with compassion and conviction. 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

Matthew chapter 16, verses 24 and 25. Then Jesus said to his disciples, "Whoever wants to be my disciple must deny themselves and take up their cross and follow me. For whoever wants to save their life will lose it, but whoever loses their life for me will find it."

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Blessed is the man who trusts in Him. 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
1: Hear the word. Reading from Proverbs 3, verses 13 through 17. Happy is the man that findeth wisdom, and the man that getteth understanding. For the merchandise of it is better than merchandise of silver, and the gain thereof than fine gold. She is more precious than rubies, and all the things that canst desire are not to be compared unto her. Length of days is in her right hand, and in her left hand riches and honor. Her ways are ways of pleasantness, and all her paths are peace.

In Isaiah 62, the prophet is speaking to God's people, and he says, God is going to change your name. You will no more be called forsaken, and your land will no more be called desolate. But he gives them new names. You shall be called, My Delight is in Her, and your land will be called Married. That word married is actually the Hebrew word Beulah.

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Matthew chapter 16, verses 24 and 25. Then Jesus said to his disciples, "Whoever wants to be my disciple must deny themselves and take up their cross and follow me. For whoever wants to save their life will lose it, but whoever loses their life for me will find it."

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Blessed is the man who trusts in Him. 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

hear the word. Reading from Proverbs 3, verses 13 through 17. Happy is the man that findeth wisdom, and the man that getteth understanding. For the merchandise of it is better than merchandise of silver, and the gain thereof than fine gold. She is more precious than rubies, and all the things that canst desire are not to be compared unto her. Length of days is in her right hand, and in her left hand riches and honor. Her ways are ways of pleasantness, and all her paths are peace.

In Isaiah 62, the prophet is speaking to God's people, and he says, God is going to change your name. You will no more be called forsaken, and your land will no more be called desolate. But he gives them new names. You shall be called, My Delight is in Her, and your land will be called Married. That word married is actually the Hebrew word Beulah.

Most of us like to avoid disagreements, especially when we're talking about the gospel. 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

Welcome back to another episode of 5 Minutes in Church History. Last week, we mentioned that on the 18th, we had the 478th anniversary of Martin Luther's death. So we spent time with Martin Luther last week, and I want to spend time with him again this week as we remember Martin Luther, who died on February the 18th, 1546. To do so this week, let's consider a text by Luther published in 1528. He gave it what I think is a great title, Confession of the Articles of Faith Against the Enemy of the Gospel and All Kinds of Heresies. Well, that's quite a promise in the title. This was a very important book for Luther, or booklet, we might say, small treatise. And it's one that I don't think many folks are familiar with, but I think it's one that's pretty crucial to Luther and is a wonderful summary of what are all those great emphases and great contributions of Martin Luther. First, let's take a look at the year 1528. Luther was in poor health. Waves of the plague had struck Wittenberg and nearby towns, and Luther had lost friends. Students' lives were

in jeopardy, and even the plague reached into Luther's own household. This was a difficult moment for him. It was still in the early years of forming this new church, and as we remember, he had a bounty on his head. There was a reward for the death of Martin Luther. It was in this time that he wrote, "A mighty fortress is our God." And as we know the lyrics to that hymn, you can see Luther in the midst of all that suffering, looking upward at the mighty fortress who is God for his protection. And in the midst of all that, he wrote this confession of faith. He says early on that, "I see that schisms and errors are increasing proportionately as time goes by, and that there is no end to the rage and fury of Satan. Therefore, in order that no one misuses my writings to confirm their error, either during my lifetime or after my death, as the sacramentarians have done and those rebaptizing fanatics have already begun doing, I desire with this treatise to confess my faith point by point before God and all of the world." He goes on to say that if anyone ever hears that Luther has changed his mind from these points of faith and no longer agrees with them, then they are to dismiss those disagreements, that he has been led astray and that those would be false teachings. He's drawing a line in the sand here. He's saying, this is what I believe, this is what's important, and I want this to be my legacy. Well, what is this confession of faith of his now that we've seen how important it was to him? He starts off with a confession of the majesty of God, and he starts with affirming Trinitarianism. Then he turns to the person of Christ, and in a few brilliant paragraphs, he discusses the deity and humanity of Christ, and then he turns to the work of Christ, and Luther says, "I further believe that our Lord Jesus Christ, the Son of God and the Son of Mary, suffered for us poor sinners, was crucified, dead, and was buried in order that he might redeem us from sin, death, and the eternal wrath of God by his innocent blood, and that on the third day he rose again from the dead, ascended into heaven, and now sits at the right hand of God the Father Almighty." So there it is, a confession of faith playing off of the Apostles' Creed. He will go on to not only affirm what he believes, but also to offer what he rejects. He rejects the invocation of the saints, he says. He rejects that there are the seven sacraments, instead there are only two. He says, quote, "I consider the Mass the greatest of all abominations," end quote. And so he ends with, "This is my faith." And there's Luther, that man of commitment, that man of conviction. And he is there offering us, from 1528, his confession of the Articles of Faith against the enemy of the gospel and all kinds of heresies. That's Martin Luther, and I'm Steve Nichols, and thanks for listening to 5 Minutes in Church History.

Ephesians chapter 3, verses 16 through 18, that he would grant you, according to the riches of his glory, to be strengthened with might through his Spirit in the inner man, that Christ may dwell in your hearts through faith, that you, being rooted and grounded in love, may be able to comprehend with all the saints what is the width and length and depth and height, and to know the love of Christ.

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3: Second Corinthians, chapter 10. Now I, Paul, myself, am pleading with you by the meekness and gentleness of Christ, who in presence am lowly among you, but being absent am bold toward you. But I beg that when I am present, I may not be bold with that confidence by which I intend to be bold against some, who think of us as if we walked according to the flesh. For though we walk in the flesh, we do not war according to the flesh. For the weapons of our warfare are not carnal, but mighty in God for pulling down strongholds, casting down arguments and every high thing that exalts itself against the knowledge of God, bringing every thought into captivity to the obedience of Christ, and being ready to punish all disobedience when your obedience is fulfilled. Do you look at things according to the outward appearance? If anyone is convinced in himself that he is Christ's, let him again consider this in himself, that just as he is Christ's, even so we are Christ's. For even if I should boast somewhat more about our authority, which the Lord gave us for edification and not for your destruction, I shall not be ashamed, lest I seem to terrify you by letters. For his letters, they say, are weighty and powerful, but his bodily presence is weak and his speech contemptible. Let such a person consider this, that what we are in word by letters when we are absent, such we will also be in deed when we are present. For we dare not class ourselves or compare ourselves with those who commend themselves. But they, measuring themselves by themselves and comparing themselves among themselves, are not wise. We, however, will not boast beyond measure, but within the limits of the sphere which God appointed us, a sphere which especially includes you. For we are not overextending ourselves, as though our authority did not extend to you. For it was to you that we came with the gospel of Christ, not boasting of things beyond measure, that is, in other men's labors, but having hope that as your faith increased, we shall be greatly enlarged by you in our sphere, to preach the gospel in the regions beyond you, and not to boast in another man's sphere of accomplishment. But he who glories, let him glory in the Lord. For not he who commends himself is approved, but whom the Lord commends. Second Corinthians, chapter 11. Oh, that you would bear with me in a little folly, and indeed you do bear with me. For I am jealous for you with godly jealousy, for For I have betrothed you to one husband, that I may present you as a chaste virgin to Christ. But I fear lest somehow, as the serpent deceived Eve by his craftiness, so your minds may be corrupted from the simplicity that is in Christ. For if he who comes preaches another Jesus whom we have not preached, or if you receive a different spirit which you have not received, or a different gospel which you have not accepted, you may well put up with it. For I consider that I am not at all inferior to the most eminent apostles, even though I am untrained in speech, yet I am not in knowledge. But we have been thoroughly manifested among you in all things. Did I commit sin in humbling myself that you might be exalted, because I preached the gospel of God to you free of charge? I robbed other churches, taking wages from them to minister to you. And when I was present with you and in need, I was a burden to no one, for what I lacked, the brethren who came from Macedonia supplied. And in everything, I kept myself from being burdensome to you, and so I will keep myself. As the truth of Christ is in me, no one shall stop me from this boasting in the regions of Achaia. Why? Because I do not love you? God knows. But what I do, I will also continue to do, that I may cut off the opportunity from those who desire an opportunity to be regarded just as we are in the things of which they boast. For such are false apostles, deceitful workers, transforming themselves into apostles of Christ. And no wonder, for Satan himself transforms himself into an angel of light. Therefore, it is no great thing if his ministers also transform themselves into ministers of righteousness, whose end will be according to their works. I say again, let no one think me a fool. If otherwise, at least receive me as a fool, that I also may boast a little. What I speak not according to the Lord, but as it were, foolishly, in this confidence of boasting. Seeing that many boast according to the flesh, I also will boast. For you put up with fools gladly, since you yourselves are wise. For you put up with it if one brings you into bondage, if one devours you, if one takes from you, if one exalts himself, if one strikes you on the face. To our shame, I say that we were too weak for that. But in whatever anyone is bold, I speak foolishly, I am bold also. Are they Hebrews? So am I. Are they Israelites? So am I. Are they the seed of Abraham? So am I. Are they ministers of Christ? I speak as a fool. I am more. In labors, more abundant. In stripes, above measure. In prisons, more frequently. In deaths, often. From the Jews, 5 times I received 40 stripes minus one. 3 times I was beaten with rods. Once I was stoned. 3 times I was shipwrecked. A night and a day I've been in the deep. In journeys, often, in perils of waters, in perils of robbers, in perils of my own countrymen, in perils of the Gentiles, in perils in the city, in perils in the wilderness, in perils in the sea, in perils among false brethren, in weariness and toil, in sleeplessness, often, in hunger and thirst, in fastings, often, in cold and nakedness. Besides the other things, what comes upon me daily? My deep concern for all the churches. Who is weak, and I am not weak? Who is made to stumble, and I do not burn with indignation? If I must boast, I will boast in the things which concern my infirmity. The God and Father of our Lord Jesus Christ, who is blessed forever, knows that I am not lying. In Damascus, the governor, under Aretas the king, was guarding the city of the Damascenes with a garrison, desiring to arrest me. But I was let down in a basket through a window in the wall and escaped from his hands.
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Psalm chapter 41, verse 13. Blessed be the Lord God of Israel, from everlasting to everlasting. Amen and amen.

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Hebrews 12, verse 28. 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

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Against such there is no law. 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

0: 1 Peter 1 verse 3. Praise be to the God and Father of our Lord Jesus Christ. In His great mercy, He has given us new birth into a living hope through the resurrection of Jesus Christ from the dead.
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I know the thoughts that I think toward you, says the Lord. 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

Isaac Watts grew up in a church where only the Psalms were sung, and it frustrated him as a child because the Psalms had no direct praise for Jesus by name. Believing that both the Old and New Testaments tell a unified story, Watts began interpreting the Psalms in light of the gospel. One example of that work is the hymn, Jesus Shall Reign. Watts presents Jesus as the righteous king, fulfilling Solomon's prayer for justice and blessing. He defended this approach, saying, I'm just doing what David would have done if he had lived in the days of Christianity.

Most of us like to avoid disagreements, especially when we're talking about the gospel. We want to stand firm on biblical truth, but we want to be respectful and persuasive. So how do we do both? The book, The Art of Disagreeing, offers practical advice for listening well, lowering the tension, and speaking the truth with compassion and conviction. 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
3: Our reading today is from the book of 1 Chronicles. And here in chapter 9, God goes into great detail recording all the genealogies for the house of Israel. And one thing that it teaches us is that our God is the God of order.
4: All these which were chosen to be porters in the gates were 212. These were reckoned by their genealogy in their villages, whom David and Samuel the seer did ordain in their set office. So they and their children had the oversight of the gates of the house of the Lord, namely the house of the tabernacle by wards. And four quarters were the porters toward the east, west, north, and south. And their brethren which were in their villages were to come after 7 days from time to time with them. For these Levites, the four chief porters, were in their set office and were over the chambers and treasuries of the house of God. And they lodged around about the house of God, because the charge was upon them, and the opening thereof every morning pertained to them.
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5: 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She is a woman of strength and mighty valor. Strength and dignity are her clothing, and she laughs at the time to come. She opens her mouth with wisdom, and the teaching of kindness is on her tongue. Her children rise up and call her blessed. Her husband also, and he praises her. Many women have done excellently, but you surpass them all. Charm is deceitful, and beauty is vain. But a woman who fears the Lord is to be praised. Give her of the fruit of her hands, and let her works praise her in the gates.
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John 11, verses 25 and 26. Jesus said to her, "I am the resurrection and the life. The one who believes in me will live, even though they die. And whoever lives by believing in me will never die."

0: Welcome back to another episode of 5 Minutes in Church History. On this episode, we are returning to a favorite subject of mine, Princeton University in the Old Log College. Well, here's a question for you. How did we go from the Log College, which was over in Warminster, Pennsylvania? It was founded by William Tennant. How did we go from the Log College to Princeton University? Well, the answer is Jonathan Dickinson. Who is Jonathan Dickinson? Well, he was born in 1688 in Hatfield, Massachusetts. He was among the first students enrolled at the brand new Yale University, and he graduated in 1706. And then he moved to Elizabethtown, New Jersey. It's up near the New York border. It's about 35 miles northwest of Princeton. These days, it's simply known as Elizabeth, New Jersey. But back when it was Elizabethtown, Dickinson was there from 1709 until his death in 1747. He was both minister and doctor in town. He had studied two out of the three fields of study at Yale. He studied both medicine and divinity, and my hunch is he also studied a little bit of the third field, law. This church in Elizabethtown where he ministered was a Congregationalist church, but Dickinson persuaded them to join the Philadelphia Presbytery in 1717. The Philadelphia Presbytery was the very first presbytery in America. Dickinson had a particular emphasis. He was concerned about nominalism. He saw it in the Anglican Church, especially in New Jersey. He saw it in the Congregational churches in New Jersey and up in New England. And he even feared for it in these early Presbyterian churches. In addition to confessional subscription, Dickinson stressed conversion. And as a minister was going through ordination, Dickinson wanted to know and hear the candidate testify to his conversion, and he wanted ministers to preach for conversion. Well, along came the Great Awakening, 1741 to 1742. We often hear of George Whitefield and Jonathan Edwards as key figures in the Great Awakening, but Jonathan Dickinson was a significant figure as well. And the Great Awakening was a significant moment in the life of American Presbyterianism. It actually caused a division among early American Presbyterians and created, on the one hand, the old side Presbyterians. They were opposed to the Awakening. And the new side Presbyterians, they were for the Great Awakening. As you can imagine, Dickinson was on the new side of Presbyterianism. He and a few of his colleagues wanted to found a new college to train Presbyterian ministers in the ways of New Side Presbyterianism. They petitioned the governor of New Jersey to open this college. The governor at that time was very Anglican, and so he outright denied their petition. They tried again under a new governor, and in 1746 opened the College of New Jersey. It was housed in the parsonage of Jonathan Dickinson in Elizabethtown, New Jersey. He was indeed the first president. He was only in office for about a year. He died in 1747. That year, the College of New Jersey moved to Newark, and it was housed in the parsonage of Aaron Burr, who was the second president of the College of New Jersey. In 1756, the College of New Jersey would move to its new home, Princeton. Princeton was centrally located in the state. It was midway between New York City and Philadelphia. It was a great spot for a college. And there, the College of New Jersey became known as Princeton University. Aaron Burr died in 1757. And the next president, that's right, Jonathan Edwards, third president of Princeton. But the first president was Jonathan Dickinson, the man who's responsible for this transition from the Log College, founded by William Tennant, to Princeton University over in Princeton. Well, that's the story of Jonathan Dickinson, and I'm Steve Nichols, and thanks for joining us for 5 Minutes in Church History.
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On a Monday morning, it's Bob Lapine with you here on Family Radio. I hope you have been enjoying, benefiting from our conversation over the last several weeks about the whole armor of God, that passage in Ephesians chapter 6, where we are told to prepare for spiritual battle by putting on armor, the belt of truth, the breastplate of righteousness, the right shoes with the gospel of peace protecting our feet. And I want to look this morning at the helmet of salvation. Helmets are a big deal. On the athletic field, football players put on helmets to protect themselves. On the battlefield, soldiers wear helmets to protect their head in the midst of enemy fire. And we are told to put on the helmet of salvation as we enter into spiritual battle. And as you think about that metaphor this morning, three things for us to think about. First of all, your head needs protection. Your mind, your brain needs to be protected from evil influences in your life. Secondly, we need to think about the fact that our salvation is pictured in Scripture as a helmet. It protects our head. And then we need to understand, what is the salvation that's being talked about here, and why is it pictured as a helmet? So today, tomorrow, we're going to really dig into this idea about the helmet of salvation, what it means, why we need it, and how it protects us. What is salvation? How's it understood? How's it misunderstood? And why does our understanding of salvation protect us from demonic attacks? Why is it a helmet for us? So that's what we'll be exploring this morning and tomorrow. And I just encourage you to meditate on that concept this morning. Think about the helmet of salvation and why you need to put that on today and every day.

0: my name.
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0: He knows my name.
1: For you formed my inward parts. You knitted me together in my mother's womb.
0: He sees each tear that falls.
1: I praise you, for I am fearfully and wonderfully made. Wonderful are your works. My soul knows it very well.

And it's always great to have you with us here on Family Radio. I was reading in Spurgeon's Morning by Morning today. He quotes a verse from Micah chapter 2. In the King James, it says, "The breaker is come up before them." So I had to look and see, what does that mean? And in the ESV, it says, "He who opens the breach is the one who goes up before them." So it's talking about someone who breaks through a line in battle. And Spurgeon, reflecting on that, says, "Cheer up now, faint-hearted warrior. Not only has Christ traveled the road, but he has slain your enemies. Do you dread sin? Jesus has nailed it to his cross. Do you fear death? He has been the death of death. Are you afraid of hell? He has barred it against the advent of any of his children. They shall never see the gulf of perdition. Whatever foes may be before the Christian, they are all overcome. There are lions, but their teeth are broken. There are serpents, but their fangs are extracted. There are rivers, but they are bridged or fordable. There are flames, but we wear that matchless garment which renders us invulnerable to fire. The sword that has been forged against us is already blunted. The instruments of war which the enemy is preparing have already lost their point. God has taken away, in the person of Christ, all the power that anything can have to hurt us. Well, then, the army may safely march on, and you may go joyously along your journey, for all your enemies are conquered beforehand." There is victory in Jesus.

0: 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Here's Jason Frentzos with a little encouragement.
1: So I read recently that when it comes to the factors that influence our joy, surprisingly little is determined by what happens around us and much more by what happens within us. So like one happiness model breaks it down this way. It says that about 50% of our happiness is influenced by our genetics. So things like our temperament and our natural tendency to either see the glass half full or half empty. And about 10% is connected to our circumstances. So our health, finances, relationships, our living situation. That leaves roughly about 40%, which is influenced by our behaviors, how we think, how we respond to difficulty, the choices we make every day. Now, we can't change our genetics, right? That's an exercise in futility. And changing our circumstances isn't always possible, but we can make choices about how we live. The researchers point to several practices that can increase our joy and our well-being, things like nurturing relationships, expressing gratitude, helping other people, savoring the good things in life, exercising, and learning to cope with stress and hardship. And interestingly, those are all very biblical ideas, right? We cultivate relationships through fellowship. We practice gratitude by thanking God for the gifts He's given us. We serve other people by offering them a helping hand. Care for our bodies. And when difficulties come, we learn to trust God and His promises rather than just being consumed by fear. So when our daily rhythms begin leading us toward worship and fellowship, we're going to find that joy has been available to us all along. All we needed to do is take some time to cultivate it.
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0: All right, thank you very much. And hello again, radio friends. How in the world are you? You doing all right today? Yes, you can answer. I wait a minute because that's the way I was brought up. My father used to say to me, boy, when you ask a question, give people a chance to answer it. That, along with the dictum, speak when you're spoken to, boy. Did you ever get that when you were growing up? A firm handshake, look a person in the eye, and speak when you're spoken to. Those were the rules of meeting people. Of course, as a child, I was in an atmosphere where children are to be seen and not heard. You know, the kinder weren't supposed to speak up. That didn't hurt me any. I get plenty of chance to speak now at age 77, and that's all right. It seems to me, I'll throw this in free. This has nothing to do whatsoever with the exposition of Scripture. But it seems to me that we're raising a generation of people who really don't know the basic niceties of ordinary courtesy. Have you noticed that? People will interrupt. They will insist upon their own ideas to the detriment of others. You don't hear please and thank you, or I beg your pardon, or excuse me, or what is your opinion? You don't seem to hear that too much anymore. Is that just because I'm getting old, do you think? It could well be, you know. Every generation, as it grays, as it gets older, thinks that the younger generation is simply going to the dogs. You can find that in the writings of the ancient Greeks, and then later on throughout the centuries that have gone by. The generations that got older, as they got older, they thought that the young people were absolutely going to pieces and nothing was any good. So I suppose it's a natural reaction, isn't it? Yes, you're allowed to laugh at me. I'm laughing at myself. After all, my main job is to make sure that I do the right thing. How about that? And so we're going to work on that along with you as we walk together with our Lord, walking with the King. We're in 1 Peter chapter 2, and I was just taking up with you some of the comparative phrases that help to put a window in that phrase, live unto righteousness. 1 Peter 2:24 said that our Lord Jesus, his own self, bore our sins in his own body on the cross, that we, being dead to sins, should live unto righteousness. And that phrase, live unto righteousness, it seemed to me, was sort of ventilated by these phrases that we looked at. As newborn babes, feed on the Word of God. As living stones, built into the eternal purpose of God. Talking about living unto righteousness now. As strangers and pilgrims. A stranger is a foreigner, person who doesn't fit.

0: Once you're born from above, born again, you don't fit in the old world system any longer. And you're thinking in terms of the will of God instead of your own will. Not my will, but thine be done, becomes the watchword of your praying. Pilgrims describes a person who's on a journey. He's not stopping. He may rest temporarily. He may have a temporary domicile someplace, but he's a pilgrim. He's on his way somewhere. And we're on our way to that heavenly city. They looked for a city whose builder and maker is God. Jesus said, I go to prepare a place for you. And if I go and prepare a place for you, I will come again and receive you to myself, that where I am, there ye may be also. We're on our way to the heavenly city and the presence, hallelujah, of our blessed Lord. Then another descriptive phrase that helps to illustrate and to define this concept of living unto righteousness is in verse 11, as free. Free from the low, blessed condition. Jesus hath died, and there is remission. Free from the condemnation of sin. As many as are under the law are under the curse. As it is written, cursed is everyone that continueth not in all things which are written in the book of the law to do them. Free from the curse. Free from death. To deliver. Christ came to deliver them who all their lifetime were under bondage through fear of death. He tasted death for every man, the Bible says, free. And free from the power of sin. Sin shall not have dominion over you, says Paul in Romans chapter 6. Free. Living unto righteousness means that for the first time in your life, since you said yes to Jesus, since you made him your Lord and Savior by faith, you're now free from those things which bound and enslaved you, free to serve God. So that gives us then progress into verse 16. He says, as the servants of God. As the servants of God. Now, word servants, as I've often told you, is our word slave. Greek word doulos, our word slave. And so he says, you're free from all these things that bound you, but now you're free to become the slave of the eternal purpose of God. Now, why would he use such a term? We don't believe in slavery, do we? Well, there is a sense in which the highest relationship that you and I could ever attain is a relationship where all of our will and all of our efforts and all of our life is consumed in the process of doing the will of Almighty God. You would agree, wouldn't you, that the best possible condition is to do the will of God? Wouldn't you agree with that? If you agree with that, and I think you do, then you can understand Paul's use of this word servant, or literally, bondslave. Why? Because the highest and holiest and happiest condition for a human being is to be completely committed to the will of God. My joy, said the Savior, is to do the will of him that sent me and finish his work, who for the joy that was set before him endured the cross, despising the shame, and is now set down at the right hand of the majesty on high. Real joy, that goes beyond happiness, doesn't it? Happiness depends on circumstances. And we're unhappy if circumstances are bad or contrary to us. But real joy depends on a right relationship with a person. And so the joy that is unalloyed and unflawed, the joy that is perfect and that lasts, comes from being absolutely committed to the will of God. And when you're absolutely committed to the will of another entity, another person, then you are that person's slave. See, that's the logic of it. All right? As the servants of God, you're free from the things that bound you and that enslaved you in an evil sense, free from worry, free from guilt, free from the bondage of trying to do something to curry favor with a holy God, free from malice and free from hatred and free from envy, and free from the towering pride that made you unwilling to come to God for forgiveness. Free from the bondage of trying to please other people to get along through life. Free to do what God wants you to do. all of that blessed freedom. To do what? To do his will. Why? Because that is perfection. The will of God is perfect. And so when you give yourself to God, you help to prove to the devil and all of his imps and to the world around you that God's will is perfect. How do I know that? Romans 12. He says, be not conformed to this world. Don't be jammed into the world's matrix. But he said, be transformed by the renewing of your mind that you may prove what is good and what is acceptable and what is perfect, namely, the will of God. When you give your body to God and your will with it, Romans 12:1, present your body a living sacrifice. When you give your body to God and your will with it, you are helping to prove to the devil and all of his hosts and to the angels and anybody looking on from above and to the people around you who observe you, you are helping to prove that God's will is perfect. Now that's all wrapped up in this phrase, the servants of God. It's quite a concept, isn't it? Now, how do you go about this matter? I find in my life pockets of resistance, just like the pockets of resistance that were found in the war areas of the Pacific, in the islands and other places, where small groups of enemy soldiers would be holed up perhaps in a cave or in some fortified area, and they would resist even though the war was over. Pockets of resistance. I find that in my life. Do you? What do we do about that? The psalmist was under the same kind of difficulty, evidently, because he prayed, O Lord, unite my heart to fear thy name. A divided heart. I want the will of God, but I want my own way too. One of the sad verses in the Old Testament is, they feared the Lord, but served their own gods. And God's complaint against the people of the old centuries, as well as against you and me, is this people honoreth me with their lips, but their heart is far from me. We do have pockets of resistance in our lives. What do we do about it? The only way you can handle that is by using the same procedure with which you came to the Lord Jesus Christ in the first place. How did you deal with God in the first place? Let us assume that you have prayed and asked God to forgive your sins and you've trusted Jesus as your Savior. Now, if you haven't done that, there's where you have to start. Down on your knees, O God, be merciful to me, a sinner, and save me now for Jesus' sake. Pray the prayer that will open the gates of heaven to you and allow God to make you a new creature in Christ. If, however, there has been a time when you committed yourself to the Lord in that fashion, and you trusted the Lord Jesus to save you from your sins, yet now, because you still have an old nature, you find those pockets of resistance, what do you do about it? You bring them one by one to the same Savior that you came to when you wanted to be saved. As ye have received Christ Jesus the Lord, so walk ye in him, Colossians 2:6 tells us. And so you use the same faith, the same approach, the same dependence, the same abandoning of yourself to what God can do in dealing with the pockets of resistance in your life, where your will is in conflict with God's will. You use the same faith that depends absolutely upon what God can do, and you yield to him. You see, surrender is built into your bones. You're going to give up to something or somebody. Oftentimes, we end up giving in to ourselves and to the pressures from without as well. And so Paul says, as you have yielded, you have collapsed and given up. As you have yielded the members of your body slaves to unrighteousness, and the result was iniquity. Even so, same method, give up, but give up to Jesus. Yield your members servants unto righteousness. Christ is our righteousness, so you can put his name in there. Give up to Jesus. Take that specific area and turn it over to Christ by faith today. Don't let a minute go by before you yield to him. Dear Heavenly Father, today help us to yield our wills to thee entirely. In Jesus' name, amen. Till I meet you once again by way of radio, walk with the King today and be a blessing.
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When

And it's always great to have you joining us here on Family Radio. Thanks for being with us. I'm Bob Lapine. Time for the Bible quiz. I have been thinking this morning about the book by Nancy DeMoss Wolgemuth called Brokenness, The Heart That God Revives. Do you know that book? Wonderful book. If you've not read it, I'd encourage you to get a copy and read it. I'm going to quiz you about the subject of brokenness this morning and maybe throughout the week. We'll see how it goes. Here is question one this morning. According to Psalm 51, verse 17, what kind of sacrifice is acceptable to God? The psalmist says, "You do not delight in offerings, else I would bring them. But here's what you delight in. Here's the sacrifices of God. What are they? Do you know?" Question number two. Who wrote Psalm 51 after he had been confronted by the prophet Nathan about his own sin? Who wrote it? And then question number three. Which prophet was instructed to visit the potter's house to illustrate how God can remake a broken vessel? Which one of the Old Testament prophets was told to go to the potter's house to see how God can remake a broken vessel? And I will tell you, it's one of the major prophets. Just helping you out a little bit. So again, Psalm 51:17, what kind of sacrifice is acceptable to God? Who wrote Psalm 51 after he had been confronted by the prophet Nathan about his own sin? And which prophet was told by God to visit the potter's house to see how God remakes a broken vessel? Think about those three questions while we hum along or sing along to this hymn. Answers to the quiz are coming up here on Family Radio.

0: And it's Bob Lapine with you here on a Monday morning. Are you wanting to be in the will of God today? You want to do the Lord's will? It's pretty simple. We're told in 1 Thessalonians 5, rejoice always, pray without ceasing, and in everything give thanks, for this is the will of God for you in Christ Jesus. So just do those three things today. Rejoice always, pray without ceasing, and in everything give thanks. All right, you ready for the answers to this morning's Bible quiz questions? I've got them right here. Question number one this morning, Psalm 51. What does the psalmist say are sacrifices that are acceptable to God? You do not delight in burnt offerings, he says, else I would bring them. The sacrifices that God delights in are what? A broken and contrite heart. A broken spirit and a broken and contrite heart. God cares about our hearts being broken before him, not about our burnt offerings. Question number two, who wrote Psalm 51? After he had been confronted by his friend, the prophet Nathan, about his sin, who wrote Psalm 51? King David. Nathan was the one who confronted him about his sin with Bathsheba. And David repented in Psalm 51. And then finally, which of the prophets in the Old Testament was told to visit the potter's house to illustrate how God can remake a broken vessel? It's one of the major prophets. Did you guess? Did you guess Isaiah? That's wrong. Did you guess Ezekiel? That's wrong. Did you guess Jeremiah? That's right. Jeremiah 18 is where Jeremiah is told to visit the potter's house. How'd you do? Did you get all of those? Hope you did. You know what we're going to do tomorrow morning? Same thing. The Tuesday edition of the Bible quiz coming up tomorrow here on Family Radio.
1: 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Be honest now.
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2: Yeah, I got to leave early, but I need the hours.
3: No problem.
1: Are you deceiving anyone about anything?
4: Don't tell my husband we just spent the whole day at the mall. He doesn't know I had the day off.
1: Are you trying to leave a better impression of yourself than is honestly true?
5: I cannot wait for my friends to see this new car. They don't know I can't afford it, but that's okay. They'll still be impressed.
1: Are you more concerned about what others think of you than what God knows to be true?
4: I was reading the Bible this morning. I do it about an hour a day, you know? It was just such a meaningful time.
1: Remember what Paul says in Ephesians chapter 4. Therefore, each of you should put off falsehood and speak truthfully to his neighbor, for we are all members of one body. With Seeking Him, I'm Nancy DeMoss Wagmuth.
0: Most of us like to avoid disagreements, especially when we're talking about the gospel. We want to stand firm on biblical truth, but we want to be respectful and persuasive. 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

0: 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You doing all right?
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0: All right, thank you very much. And hello again, radio friends. How in the world are you? You doing all right today? Yes, you can answer. I wait a minute because that's the way I was brought up. My father used to say to me, boy, when you ask a question, give people a chance to answer it. That, along with the dictum, speak when you're spoken to, boy. Did you ever get that when you were growing up? A firm handshake, look a person in the eye, and speak when you're spoken to. Those were the rules of meeting people. Of course, as a child, I was in an atmosphere where children are to be seen and not heard. You know, the kinder weren't supposed to speak up. That didn't hurt me any. I get plenty of chance to speak now at age 77, and that's all right. It seems to me, I'll throw this in free. This has nothing to do whatsoever with the exposition of Scripture. But it seems to me that we're raising a generation of people who really don't know the basic niceties of ordinary courtesy. Have you noticed that? People will interrupt. They will insist upon their own ideas to the detriment of others. You don't hear please and thank you, or I beg your pardon, or excuse me, or what is your opinion? You don't seem to hear that too much anymore. Is that just because I'm getting old, do you think? It could well be, you know. Every generation, as it grays, as it gets older, thinks that the younger generation is simply going to the dogs. You can find that in the writings of the ancient Greeks, and then later on throughout the centuries that have gone by. The generations that got older, as they got older, they thought that the young people were absolutely going to pieces and nothing was any good. So I suppose it's a natural reaction, isn't it? Yes, you're allowed to laugh at me. I'm laughing at myself. After all, my main job is to make sure that I do the right thing. How about that? And so we're going to work on that along with you as we walk together with our Lord, walking with the King. We're in 1 Peter chapter 2, and I was just taking up with you some of the comparative phrases that help to put a window in that phrase, live unto righteousness. 1 Peter 2:24 said that our Lord Jesus, his own self, bore our sins in his own body on the cross, that we, being dead to sins, should live unto righteousness. And that phrase, live unto righteousness, it seemed to me, was sort of ventilated by these phrases that we looked at. As newborn babes, feed on the Word of God. As living stones, built into the eternal purpose of God. Talking about living unto righteousness now. As strangers and pilgrims. A stranger is a foreigner, person who doesn't fit. And once you're born from above, born again, you don't fit in the old world system any longer. And you're thinking in terms of the will of God instead of your own will. Not my will, but thine be done, becomes the watchword of your praying. Pilgrims describes a person who's on a journey. He's not stopping. He may rest temporarily. He may have a temporary domicile someplace, but he's a pilgrim. He's on his way somewhere. And we're on our way to that heavenly city. They looked for a city whose builder and maker is God. Jesus said, I go to prepare a place for you. And if I go and prepare a place for you,

0: I will come again and receive you to myself, that where I am, there ye may be also. We're on our way to the heavenly city and the presence, hallelujah, of our blessed Lord. Then another descriptive phrase that helps to illustrate and to define this concept of living unto righteousness is in verse 11, as free, free, free from the low, blessed condition, Jesus hath died and there is remission. Free from the condemnation of sin, as many as are under the law are under the curse. As it is written, cursed is everyone that continueth not in all things which are written in the book of the law to do them. Free from the curse, free from death, to deliver. Christ came to deliver them who all their lifetime were under bondage through fear of death. He tasted death for every man, the Bible says. Free. And free from the power of sin. Sin shall not have dominion over you, says Paul in Romans chapter 6. Free. Living unto righteousness means that for the first time in your life, since you said yes to Jesus, since you made him your Lord and Savior by faith, you're now free from those things which bound and enslaved you, free to serve God. So that gives us then progress into verse 16. He says, as the servants of God. As the servants of God. Now, word servants, as I've often told you, is our word slave. Greek word doulos, our word slave. And so he says, you're free from all these things that bound you, but now you're free to become the slave of the eternal purpose of God. Now, why would he use such a term? We don't believe in slavery, do we? Well, there is a sense in which the highest relationship that you and I could ever attain is a relationship where all of our will and all of our efforts and all of our life is consumed in the process of doing the will of Almighty God. You would agree, wouldn't you, that the best possible condition is to do the will of God? Wouldn't you agree with that? If you agree with that, and I think you do, then you can understand Paul's use of this word servant, or literally, bondslave. Why? Because the highest and holiest and happiest condition for a human being is to be completely committed to the will of God. My joy, said the Savior, is to do the will of him that sent me and finish his work, who for the joy that was set before him endured the cross, despising the shame, and is now set down at the right hand of the majesty on high. Real joy, that goes beyond happiness, doesn't it? Happiness depends on circumstances. And we're unhappy if circumstances are bad or contrary to us. But real joy depends on a right relationship with a person. And so the joy that is unalloyed and unflawed, the joy that is perfect and that lasts, comes from being absolutely committed to the will of God. And when you're absolutely committed to the will of another entity, another person, then you are that person's slave. See, that's the logic of it. All right? As the servants of God, you're free from the things that bound you and that enslaved you in an evil sense, free from worry, free from guilt, free from the bondage of trying to do something to curry favor with a holy God. Free from malice and free from hatred and free from envy and free from the towering pride that made you unwilling to come to God for forgiveness. Free from the bondage of trying to please other people to get along through life. Free to do what God wants you to do. All of that blessed freedom. To do what? To do his will. Why? Because that is perfection. The will of God is perfect. And so when you give yourself to God, you help to prove to the devil and all of his imps and to the world around you that God's will is perfect. How do I know that? Romans 12. He says, be not conformed to this world. Don't be jammed into the world's matrix. But he said, be transformed by the renewing of your mind that you may prove what is good and what is acceptable and is what is perfect, namely, the will of God. When you give your body to God and your will with it, Romans 12:1, present your body a living sacrifice. When you give your body to God and your will with it, you are helping to prove to the devil and all of his hosts and to the angels and anybody looking on from above and to the people around you who observe you, you are helping to prove that God's will is perfect. Now that's all wrapped up in this phrase, the servants of God. It's quite a concept, isn't it? Now, how do you go about this matter? I find in my life pockets of resistance, just like the pockets of resistance that were found in the war areas of the Pacific, in the islands and other places, where small groups of enemy soldiers would be holed up perhaps in a cave or in some fortified area, and they would resist even though the war was over. Pockets of resistance. I find that in my life. Do you? What do we do about that? The psalmist was under the same kind of difficulty, evidently, because he prayed, O Lord, unite my heart to fear thy name. A divided heart. I want the will of God, but I want my own way too. One of the sad verses in the Old Testament is, they feared the Lord, but served their own gods. And God's complaint against the people of the old centuries, as well as against you and me, is, this people honoreth me with their lips, but their heart is far from me. We do have pockets of resistance in our lives. What do we do about it? The only way you can handle that is by using the same procedure with which you came to the Lord Jesus Christ in the first place. How did you deal with God in the first place? Let us assume that you have prayed and asked God to forgive your sins and you've trusted Jesus as your Savior. Now, if you haven't done that, there's where you have to start. Down on your knees, O God, be merciful to me, a sinner, and save me now for Jesus' sake. Pray the prayer that will open the gates of heaven to you and allow God to make you a new creature in Christ. If, however, there has been a time when you committed yourself to the Lord in that fashion, and you trusted the Lord Jesus to save you from your sins, yet now, because you still have an old nature, you find those pockets of resistance, what do you do about it? You bring them one by one to the same Savior that you came to when you wanted to be saved. As ye have received Christ Jesus the Lord, so walk ye in him, Colossians 2:6 tells us. And so you use the same faith, the same approach, the same dependence, the same abandoning of yourself to what God can do in dealing with the pockets of resistance in your life, where your will is in conflict with God's will. You use the same faith that depends absolutely upon what God can do, and you yield to him. You see, surrender is built into your bones. You're going to give up to something or somebody. Oftentimes, we end up giving in to ourselves and to the pressures from without as well. And so Paul says, as you have yielded, you have collapsed and given up. As you have yielded the members of your body slaves to unrighteousness, and the result was iniquity. Even so, same method, give up, but give up to Jesus. Yield your members servants unto righteousness. Christ is our righteousness, so you can put his name in there. Give up to Jesus. Take that specific area and turn it over to Christ by faith today. Don't let a minute go by before you yield to him. Dear Heavenly Father, today help us to yield our wills to thee entirely. In Jesus' name, amen. Till I meet you once again by way of radio, walk with the King today and be a blessing.
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And it's always great to have you joining us here on Family Radio. Thanks for being with us. I'm Bob Lapine. Time for the Bible quiz. I have been thinking this morning about the book by Nancy DeMoss Wolgemuth called Brokenness, The Heart That God Revives. Do you know that book? Wonderful book. If you've not read it, I'd encourage you to get a copy and read it. I'm going to quiz you about the subject of brokenness this morning and maybe throughout the week. We'll see how it goes. Here is question one this morning. According to Psalm 51, verse 17, what kind of sacrifice is acceptable to God? The psalmist says, "You do not delight in offerings, else I would bring them. But here's what you delight in. Here's the sacrifices of God. What are they? Do you know?" Question number two. Who wrote Psalm 51 after he had been confronted by the prophet Nathan about his own sin? Who wrote it? And then question number three. Which prophet was instructed to visit the potter's house to illustrate how God can remake a broken vessel? Which one of the Old Testament prophets was told to go to the potter's house to see how God can remake a broken vessel? And I will tell you, it's one of the major prophets. Just helping you out a little bit. So again, Psalm 51, 17, what kind of sacrifice is acceptable to God? Who wrote Psalm 51 after he had been confronted by the prophet Nathan about his own sin? And which prophet was told by God to visit the potter's house to see how God remakes a broken vessel? Think about those three questions while we hum along or sing along to this hymn. Answers to the quiz are coming up here on Family Radio.

0: And it's Bob Lapine with you here on a Monday morning. Are you wanting to be in the will of God today? You want to do the Lord's will? It's pretty simple. We're told in 1 Thessalonians 5, rejoice always, pray without ceasing, and in everything give thanks, for this is the will of God for you in Christ Jesus. So just do those three things today. Rejoice always, pray without ceasing, and in everything give thanks. All right, you ready for the answers to this morning's Bible quiz questions? I've got them right here. Question number one this morning, Psalm 51. What does the psalmist say are sacrifices that are acceptable to God? You do not delight in burnt offerings, he says, else I would bring them. The sacrifices that God delights in are what? A broken and contrite heart. A broken spirit and a broken and contrite heart. God cares about our hearts being broken before him, not about our burnt offerings. Question number two, who wrote Psalm 51? After he had been confronted by his friend, the prophet Nathan, about his sin, who wrote Psalm 51? King David. Nathan was the one who confronted him about his sin with Bathsheba. And David repented in Psalm 51. And then finally, which of the prophets in the Old Testament was told to visit the potter's house to illustrate how God can remake a broken vessel? It's one of the major prophets. Did you guess? Did you guess Isaiah? That's wrong. Did you guess Ezekiel? That's wrong. Did you guess Jeremiah? That's right. Jeremiah 18 is where Jeremiah is told to visit the potter's house. How'd you do? Did you get all of those? Hope you did. You know what we're going to do tomorrow morning? Same thing. The Tuesday edition of the Bible quiz coming up tomorrow here on Family Radio.
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5: I cannot wait for my friends to see this new car. 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They'll still be impressed.
1: Are you more concerned about what others think of you than what God knows to be true?
4: I was reading the Bible this morning. I do it about an hour a day, you know? It was just such a meaningful time.
1: Remember what Paul says in Ephesians chapter 4. Therefore, each of you should put off falsehood and speak truthfully to his neighbor, for we are all members of one body. With Seeking Him, I'm Nancy DeMoss Wagmuth.
0: Most of us like to avoid disagreements, especially when we're talking about the gospel. 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

And it is always great to have you with us here on Family Radio. We are thinking this morning about the whole armor of God and specifically about the helmet of salvation, what that means. And it reminded me of a story that R.C. Sproul loved to tell. Back in the 1960s, Dr. Sproul was teaching theology at Temple University in Philadelphia, and he had a stranger who stopped him and asked him, "Are you saved?" He said, "One day I sought an hour's solace and quietude from the cacophony of the faculty dining room. I stretched my lunch hour to the limit in order to squeeze out every moment of peace I could enjoy. And as the noon hour ended, I deposited my lunch tray in the bin and began my trek across the plaza to the classroom. I was walking briskly to avoid being late. I was alone, minding my own business, and suddenly, apparently out of nowhere, a gentleman appeared in front of me, blocking my forward progress. He looked me in the eye and asked me directly, 'Are you saved?' Dr. Sproul says, 'I wasn't quite sure how to respond to this intrusion. I uttered in response the first words that came into my mind, "Saved from what?" What I was thinking, but had the grace not to say, is, "I'm certainly not saved from strangers buttonholing me and asking me questions like yours." But when I said, "Saved from what?" I think the man who stopped me that day was as surprised by the question as I had been by his. He began to stammer and stutter. He wasn't sure how to respond. "Saved from what? Well, you know what I mean. You know, do you know Jesus?" And then he tried to give me a brief summary of the gospel. Dr. Sproul says, "This serendipitous encounter left an impression on me. I experienced real ambivalence. On the one hand, I was delighted in my soul that someone cared enough about me, even though I was a stranger, to stop and ask me about my salvation. But it was clear that though this man had a zeal for salvation, he had little understanding of what salvation is. He was using Christian jargon. The words fell from his lips without being processed by his mind. And as a result, the words were empty of content. Clearly, the man had a love for Christ and a concern for people. Few Christians have the courage to engage perfect strangers in evangelistic discussion, but sadly, he had little understanding of what he was so zealous trying to communicate." Dr. Sproul's question is a good one. Would you know how to answer it? Do you know what we're saved from? Do you know what it means to be saved? Putting on the helmet of salvation, which we're told to do in Ephesians chapter 3, is connected to this idea, and it's why we're exploring it this morning and tomorrow morning as we think about the helmet of salvation and the whole armor of God here on Family Radio.

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1: Hear the Word, reading from Isaiah 45, verses 22 through 24. 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I have sworn by myself, the word is gone out of my mouth in righteousness, and shall not return, that unto me every knee shall bow, every tongue shall swear. Surely shall one say, in the Lord have I righteousness and strength. Even to him shall men come, and all that are incensed against him shall be ashamed.
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0: and I hope your Monday is off to a great start. Glad to have you with us here on Family Radio. As this month we have been talking about the whole armor of God in Ephesians chapter 6, and this morning we've been looking at the helmet of salvation and understanding why we need to be protected with salvation. What is salvation? What are we being saved from? Well, we have three problems, whether we know it or not, that we need to be saved from. The Bible tells us we have a sin problem, and it's not just talking about our bad habits or our poor choices or our wrong attitudes. Your sin problem is that at the core, you want to be in charge of your own life. You want to call your own shots, make your own decisions, use your own best judgment, and either keep God out of the picture or have him in a corner somewhere so you can go to him if you get in a jam. That's your sin problem, and that is your default setting, by the way. And our sin problem leads to a second problem. It's our death problem. You've heard it said that there are two things that are certain in life, death and taxes. And that may be true, but you can cheat on your taxes. You can refuse to pay them, but you can't cheat on death. Like the sin problem, our death problem is universal. It's because we have a sin problem that we have a death problem. God did not create us as human beings to die. We were created to live with him forever. But our rejection of him is what brings death into the picture. Death is coming for all of us, but it's not just in the future. We are spiritually dead now in our trespasses and sins, so we are spiritually cut off from God. And that leads to the third problem we have, which is a hell problem. And this is the bottom line of why we need salvation, because the Bible says it's appointed for man once to die, and after that comes judgment. And because we have failed to keep God's law perfectly and obey him perfectly, we are facing his wrath and his fury, eternal punishment and hell. And it's a huge problem, and it's horrible because it's forever. So we need salvation because our sin is killing us, death is coming for us, and hell awaits us unless we have experienced the salvation that comes from Jesus, unless we have put on the helmet of salvation.
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And it's always great to have you joining us here on Family Radio. Thanks for being with us. I'm Bob Lapine. Time for the Bible quiz. I have been thinking this morning about the book by Nancy DeMoss Wolgemuth called Brokenness, The Heart That God Revives. Do you know that book? Wonderful book. If you've not read it, I'd encourage you to get a copy and read it. I'm going to quiz you about the subject of brokenness this morning and maybe throughout the week. We'll see how it goes. Here is question one this morning. According to Psalm 51, verse 17, what kind of sacrifice is acceptable to God? The psalmist says, "You do not delight in offerings, else I would bring them. But here's what you delight in. Here's the sacrifices of God. What are they? Do you know?" Question number two. Who wrote Psalm 51 after he had been confronted by the prophet Nathan about his own sin? Who wrote it? And then question number three. Which prophet was instructed to visit the potter's house to illustrate how God can remake a broken vessel? Which one of the Old Testament prophets was told to go to the potter's house to see how God can remake a broken vessel? And I will tell you, it's one of the major prophets. Just helping you out a little bit. So again, Psalm 51, 17, what kind of sacrifice is acceptable to God? Who wrote Psalm 51 after he had been confronted by the prophet Nathan about his own sin? And which prophet was told by God to visit the potter's house to see how God remakes a broken vessel? Think about those three questions while we hum along or sing along to this hymn. Answers to the quiz are coming up here on Family Radio.

And it's Bob Lapine with you here on a Monday morning. Are you wanting to be in the will of God today? You want to do the Lord's will? It's pretty simple. We're told in 1 Thessalonians 5, rejoice always, pray without ceasing, and in everything give thanks, for this is the will of God for you in Christ Jesus. So just do those three things today. Rejoice always, pray without ceasing, and in everything give thanks. All right, you ready for the answers to this morning's Bible quiz questions? I've got them right here. Question number one this morning, Psalm 51. What does the psalmist say are sacrifices that are acceptable to God? You do not delight in burnt offerings, he says, else I would bring them. The sacrifices that God delights in are what? A broken and contrite heart. A broken spirit and a broken and contrite heart. God cares about our hearts being broken before him, not about our burnt offerings. Question number two, who wrote Psalm 51? After he had been confronted by his friend, the prophet Nathan, about his sin, who wrote Psalm 51? King David. Nathan was the one who confronted him about his sin with Bathsheba. And David repented in Psalm 51. And then finally, which of the prophets in the Old Testament was told to visit the potter's house to illustrate how God can remake a broken vessel? It's one of the major prophets. Did you guess? Did you guess Isaiah? That's wrong. Did you guess Ezekiel? That's wrong. Did you guess Jeremiah? That's right. Jeremiah 18 is where Jeremiah is told to visit the potter's house. How'd you do? Did you get all of those? Hope you did. You know what we're going to do tomorrow morning? Same thing. The Tuesday edition of the Bible quiz coming up tomorrow here on Family Radio. Most of us like to avoid disagreements, especially when we're talking about the gospel. We want to stand firm on biblical truth, but we want to be respectful and persuasive. So how do we do both? The book, The Art of Disagreeing, offers practical advice for listening well, lowering the tension, and speaking the truth with compassion and conviction. 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
1: You know, it'd be one thing if God came up to you and told you how much you mean to him. It'd be another thing if God came up to you when you're in a whole group of people and told you how much he cares for you and how much he loves you. But imagine if God came to you in the presence of the entire world, your friends, your enemies, everyone, and began to sing a song of joy over you, his beloved. That's what Zephaniah chapter 3, verse 17 pictures. Israel, Jerusalem is rejoicing because God has saved her. And then the prophet has these words. The Lord your God is in your midst, a mighty one who will save. He will rejoice over you with gladness. He will quiet you with his love. He will exult over you with loud singing. It's a picture of a divine husband singing over his beloved bride. This outpouring of love, outpouring of grace, outpouring of salvation in the form of God singing over his people. God sings over us in Christ. The divine husband sings over us, his bride, the body of Christ. Christ comes to us, and he's so overjoyed to make us his own. Who for the joy set before him endured the cross, that kind of saving joy is now expressed as Christ sings over us, his people, his beloved, his bride, his forgiven ones. So if you ever doubt the love of Christ for you, remember that Jesus sings over you with joy and love.
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And we're glad you're with us this morning here on Family Radio. As we go to the Lord in prayer together this morning, the Bible says in Proverbs 10, a slack hand causes poverty, but the hand of the diligent makes rich. And we are told elsewhere that we are to not be slothful, but we are to do our work heartily as unto the Lord. So Lord, as we come to you this morning, we come wanting to honor you by the work of our hands today. We want our labor to be something that brings glory to you. We want to serve others today in the workplace, wherever you've called us to be, whether it's as a volunteer or as an employee. Help us to do our work in a way that honors you. And Lord, we pray that you would continue to provide for our needs as you always have, through the fruit of our hands or through the generosity of others. Help us to be people who are not slack with our hands. Help us to be diligent today in the labor you've called us to. We ask it in your name. Amen.

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3: Greetings. Let's open God's Word to Psalm 38, a psalm of David. O Lord, do not rebuke me in your anger, nor discipline me in your hot displeasure. For your arrows pierce me deeply, and your hand presses me down. There is no soundness in my flesh because of your anger, nor any health in my bones because of my sin. For my iniquities have gone over my head like a heavy burden. They are too heavy for me. My wounds are foul and festering because of my foolishness. I'm troubled. I'm bowed down greatly. I go mourning all the day long, for my loins are full of inflammation and there is no soundness in my flesh. I'm feeble, severely broken. I groan because of the turmoil of my heart. Lord, all my desire is before you, and my sighing is not hidden from you. My heart pants, my strength fails me. As for the light of my eyes, it also has gone from me. My loved ones and my friends stand aloof from my plague, and my relatives stand afar off. Those also who seek my life lay snares for me. Those who seek my hurt speak of destruction and plan deception all day long. But I, like a deaf man, do not hear, and I am like a mute who does not open his mouth. Thus I am like a man who does not hear and in whose mouth is no response. For in you, O Lord, I hope. You will hear, O Lord my God. For I said, hear me, lest they rejoice over me, lest when my foot slips, they exalt themselves against me. For I am ready to fall, and my sorrow is continually before me. For I will declare my iniquity, and I will be in anguish over my sin. But my enemies are vigorous and they're strong. Those who hate me wrongfully have multiplied. Those also who render me evil for good. They are my adversaries because I follow what is good. Do not forsake me, O Lord. O my God, be not far from me. Make haste to help me, O Lord, my salvation. Let's pray. Lord, we thank you that in the midst of the terrors of an angry conscience, the sickness that even infects our bones, when we walk in rebellion against your good ways, we pray, Lord, that you would deliver us from evil, that you would heal us, body and soul, through the redemption and salvation that is freely given to us in Jesus. And we pray all these things in Jesus' name. Amen. There was a Puritan named Ralph Vining who lived in England, and he was alive during an outbreak of the Black Plague. A number of people died, and it was a horrible sickness. And after this year of the Great Plague in London, one of the pastors wrote a book, and he titled it Sin, the Plague of Plagues. Sin brings the worst sickness. It is a sickness of the heart and of the soul that has its dreadful effects even on our bodies. David realized this after he had walked away from the Lord in sin. And this is part of his confession as he was crying out to God, Lord, do not punish me in your anger. David wrote this, there is no health in my flesh because of your anger. There is no health in my bones. Now, this plague or this sickness was affecting the whole body of David. He said, there is nowhere on my body that is healthy. And when David was going through this sickness, it wasn't just surface level, as difficult as it can be to have sickness even in your skin. But for David, it went even deeper. He said, my bones have no health. My bone marrow, my strength, my vitality, it's all affected. But what was this diagnosis for David? If he had gone to the doctor, what would they have said? Now, there are times at our church we often pray that God would give a clear diagnosis. Because if you're sick, especially when it is turning your life upside down, and you don't even know what is the problem, there's no way to address it. So we often pray, Lord, would you give a clear diagnosis? Well, what is David's diagnosis? This is wrecking his skin. It's affecting him internally, even in his bones. What is causing David's sickness? Well, the Bible gives us the answer here. There is no health in my bones because of my sin and God's anger. Now, we can't usually trace a specific sickness to a particular sin. The Pharisees tried that. If you remember the man who was born blind, and they said, Jesus, which one sinned? This man or his parents? Because he was blind from birth. And do you remember what Jesus answered? It was not that this man sinned or his parents, but that the works of God might be displayed in him. And Jesus then healed him and gave him sight. Well, it's not always a specific sin that brings on a sickness for you. But I do want to challenge you in the same way that this passage challenges me. Do you realize sometimes sickness is caused by sin? Do you have that as a category in your thinking? Because here the Bible says, there is no health in my bones because of my sin. So sometimes you might actually be sick. Your body might be aching because God is angry about your sin. Now, we think in our mindset, I would be shocked if I went to a doctor and said, what is it? And he said, well, you are walking in sin. We think that sin cannot cause sickness. I mean, I would just roll over if a doctor said, we looked at your charts and we've done these studies and it comes back and it turns out you have this serious case of sin. And we're going to prescribe you this medication. It's called repentance. I would be astounded and think, what are you doing? You're my doctor. But David was able to say this, there is no soundness in my flesh because of God's anger. There is no peace in my bones because of my sin. And that's the Bible. Sometimes our iniquities go over our head. They are like this heavy burden. You cannot carry it. And it leads to sickness. You were supposed to walk and follow Jesus, but you are bent out of shape. You stepped across the line, and these sins press upon you. And the weight is too heavy to carry. Well, this is what David said about his sickness. It's so vivid. My wounds stink and fester because of my foolishness. I'm completely bowed down. All day long, I go about mourning. My sides are filled with burning. There's no health in my flesh. I'm feeble and crushed because of the tumult of my heart. David's foolish decisions brought this sickness upon him. It threw out his back. He was bedridden. It's amazing. If you speak to David at any point in the day during this sickness, all he could tell you was about his aches and pains, and there's burning side, this burning pain in his side. His body's a wreck. Sickness is crushing him. It's because God's arrows are in him, and he is broken because of his sin. Well, if you are experiencing sickness because of sin, lay yourself before the Lord. And David took his lament to God in prayer and cried out. And by the end, he names his cure. What's the cure of this sickness? Oh, Lord, my salvation. It is the work of Jesus Christ who took our sicknesses at the cross. And when he deals with sin, he deals with sickness as well. And one day, sickness will be no more. Well, may the Lord give us strength to endure until that day. Let's pray. Lord, we thank you that Jesus came to take the arrows of your wrath, and our sicknesses as well as our stripes were laid upon him at the cross. So Lord, bring us healing. Give us repentance. We pray in Jesus' name. Amen.
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Well, thanks for being a part of Family Radio today. It's great to have you listening. I'm Jason. So one of the great promises of Scripture is that God will do what it takes for however long it takes to bring his children home. He is like the shepherd searching all night for the lost lamb, or like the woman searching behind the furniture for her lost coin. And so if it feels like you are wandering today, just remember that God is in a relentless pursuit for your soul, and he will not give up until you are safe with him.

Oh God, we are a desperate people. We see nations torn apart. We see families broken. We see a wasteland of lost souls, heavy hearts fainting with fear. But you see your people, and you hear our cries. Our strength is in remembering. Our power is in returning. So tonight we return to you. Bring us back to truth as you did

Whatever gain I had, I counted as loss for the sake of Christ. Indeed, I count everything as loss because of the surpassing worth of knowing Christ Jesus, my Lord. For his sake, I've suffered the loss of all things and count them as rubbish in order that I may gain Christ and be found in him, not having a righteousness of my own, but that which comes through faith, that I may know Christ and the power of his resurrection.

0: Well, it's great to be with you today on Family Radio. So if you ever go out to witness in public, either street preaching or door-to-door evangelism, it's usually very hard to get people to start thinking about life after death. I was speaking to an atheist this past weekend during our church outreach, and I asked this woman what she would be doing in 100 years from now. And immediately she said, "I don't want to think about that right now. It's not even a concern. I'm just trying to get through today. Thank you very much." And that conversation was over. Now, at other times, I've heard people try to put a positive spin on death through the idea of the circle of life. Basically, when we die and our bodies return to the dust, our bodies, they nourish the soil. And through that nourishment, the grass grows. Animals then feed on that grass. And our life continues in some form or another. And yeah, you know, maybe that's a comforting thought, but there's a big problem with that because you're not going to be there to experience it. You know, our bodies, they may become a part of the natural world again, but in reality, we've become nothing more than a memory. But this is what makes the Christian's hope so amazing. Tim Keller points out that when Christians die, our bodies do return to the ground, but our personal identity does not disappear. Our spirits live on with Christ, awaiting the resurrection of our bodies. So in other words, you still remain you after death, only much better. All the brokenness, the sinful, painful things we've experienced are going to be gone, and we will be made new. And so for the Christian, we can face death with incredible hope, knowing that the best is yet to come, and we will be there to experience it and to enjoy it forever.
1: I'm Pastor Rob Pacienza with Coral Ridge Ministries. On this day in 1814, British troops entered Washington, D.C. and burned the White House and the U.S. Capitol. Yet the buildings were restored and the Republic endured. Today, many of the greatest threats to our nation don't come from invading armies. They come through ideas. Marxist ideology has taken root in many of our universities, influenced the media, and increasingly shaped our politics. At the same time, political Islam advances a comprehensive worldview that seeks to govern every area of life in ways that stand in conflict with our constitutional freedoms. Both ultimately reject the biblical worldview that gave rise to ordered liberty. Nehemiah understood that nations can be weakened from within as well as attacked from without. That's why God's people rebuilt Jerusalem's walls while remaining watchful. In this cultural moment, America would be wise to do the same. For more, visit crm.tv.
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0: Ezekiel chapter 38, verse 23. So I will show my greatness and my holiness and make myself known in the eyes of many nations. 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
1: 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I'm Jason. 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It says, "Let not mercy and truth forsake you. 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

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Well, Pastor Colin Smith gives powerful words of wisdom and love to share, and it's all part of his message entitled Dying in Your Sins, which you can hear this evening on Open the Bible with Pastor Colin Smith at 7:30 right here on Family Radio.

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So let's say you have a friend or a family member whom you love. They're not yet a Christian, and you just found out that they're dying. What can you say to encourage them?

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3: Well, it's Monday on Family Radio, and we thank you for being here. So you know that feeling when a power blackout hits? Like 1 minute everything's normal, and then suddenly you're in instant darkness? Maybe the power company experienced an overload, or you turned on too many appliances in your home and a breaker tripped. Sometimes that happens in our kitchen if we have the toaster and the microwave running at the same time. And click, the breaker trips, the power cuts out, and have to get one of my kids to flip it back on. Now, you know, life can feel a lot like that when our hearts are overloaded with fears, struggles, too many responsibilities, until one problem just sends us into emotional overload. But, you know, thank God that we don't have to carry all of the load ourselves. Jesus said, "Come to me, all who labor and are heavy laden, and I will give you rest." So yeah, we all have moments when our circuits feel overloaded, but when that happens, we can always hand our cares right over to the Lord. Pray.

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1: Have you ever noticed how quickly, when anxiety comes, we can get spun up from 0 to 10 almost instantly? You start thinking about one problem, and before long, your mind is racing. I mean, it's just churning through all the things that could go wrong. Fear has this way of asking, what if? What if something goes wrong? What if I can't handle it? What if the future doesn't turn out the way I hope? But God gives us a different response to anxiety. Philippians 4, verses 6 and 7 says, "Don't be anxious about anything, but in everything, by prayer and supplication, with thanksgiving, let your requests be made known to God. And the peace of God will guard your hearts and minds in Christ Jesus." You notice there, God doesn't tell us to pretend that our problems don't exist. He invites us to bring our problems to Him. Whatever is causing you anxiety today, let's talk to God about it. Tell Him exactly what you're afraid of. Give Him your questions, your uncertainty, your concerns, and then thank Him, not because everything's already been fixed, but because He's faithful, He's good, He's with us. Jesus said in John 14, "Peace I leave with you, my peace I give to you. Not as the world gives do I give to you. Let not your hearts be troubled, neither let them be afraid." So Jesus didn't promise that we're not going to face difficult circumstances. He promises something better. He promises His peace in the middle of them. So when fear starts whispering, what if, let's answer it with faith. And two other words, but God. So what if the situation is difficult? But God is faithful. What if I don't know what to do? But God will guide me. What if I'm afraid? But God is with me. We may not know what tomorrow holds, but we do know who holds our tomorrow. And that is where peace begins.
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3: When I was arrested, I was always in my Bible. For the first 3 years, that was the only book that I could really sit down and read. I read it through countless times with a deeper understanding every time that I would read it, and just this oneness and this closeness with God. Speak.

0: It's a constant balancing act between God's hands and feet. God will do for you what you can't. So what do I do? What does God do? We're always trying to figure that out. No one is perfect. But for the most part, just having that extended period of time with true oneness with God has changed my life forever. God loves you, even the worst parts of you. Let go and let Him help you.
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Well, it's great to have you here this midday on Family Radio. I'm Jason. So I don't know if you enjoy watching those food competition programs, the ones where amateur chefs kind of battle it out in the kitchen as judges are watching them cook and they're trying to figure out which chef, which dish is the best. One thing you'll often notice in these shows is that the judges, when they take that first bite, they close their eyes as they're chewing. And sometimes they close their eyes just out of sheer delight. Kind of like when you taste something that's incredible, you say, oh my goodness, that is absolutely delicious. But often they will close their eyes because as food experts, they're trying to eliminate every other distraction and focus their attention on the one sense that matters in that moment, which is their sense of taste. And they're essentially creating a pathway between their taste buds and their mind so they can fully experience the intensity of the flavors. Because when there's too much noise, too many distractions, those subtle flavors can easily go unnoticed. Now, you know, as children of God, we need to learn how to do something similar, to quiet our souls so that we can savor the goodness of God. And honestly, that can be the hardest part, trying to flip off, turn off all those distractions. Being still just doesn't come naturally to us. We're always living in a state of constant stimulation, right? Phones are buzzing, notifications are popping up, there's music, children in the background. It's a never-ending stream of information that's competing for our attention. But if we're willing to turn off some of that noise and find a connection with God through his word and through prayer, you know, through those ordinary moments of life, I think we'll be surprised by what we find. And sometimes that's all we have to do, just slow down long enough to taste and see the goodness of God.

If we confess our sins, He is faithful and just to forgive us our sins and to cleanse us from all unrighteousness. Family Radio.

0: 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I love the teaching of Alistair Begg especially, but all of the teachers are wonderful. I love the music, and I especially love the reading of the Word. And I encourage everybody to donate to this wonderful station.
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3: There's a phrase that we Christians need to root out of our vocabulary. It's three words: final resting place. I did a little bit of research, and that phrase, as a euphemism for the grave, began to be used early in the 1800s, and it's just taken off ever since. But it's utterly wrong. Our grave, your grave, the graves of our departed loved ones, is by no means the final resting place. It's kind of like Mark 16. When the women show up at the tomb of Jesus, the grave of Jesus, and there's an angel there. And he says, you're looking for Jesus of Nazareth who was crucified. He's not here. He has risen. See the place where they laid him? See that resting place? Wasn't the final resting place for Jesus. And neither will our graves be either. It's a temporary resting place. Our bodies are laid to rest, but they're not going to stay there. Because when Christ returns from heaven, he will resurrect our bodies, beautify them, glorify them, so that they will reflect the body of our Lord Jesus himself. So our grave, not a final resting place. It's just a temporary abode for our body, awaiting the creation of the new heavens and the new earth, the return of Christ, and the resurrection of our bodies, in which we will reflect the body of our Lord.
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0: I want to share with you what God's Holy Spirit has been doing in my heart. My husband of 65 happy years passed away into heaven last November, and the Lord has been keeping my heart filled with His peace and His love and His joy. And I went through Thanksgiving, Christmas, and Easter with joy in my heart, just thinking, what is He doing in heaven with Jesus? And I can hardly wait to meet Him there. But God is so good to me, and I wanted to let you know I have not had one, not even one, sad day. God is real. God is awesome.
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2: I'm Pastor Adriel, and I want to invite you to pray with me the prayer that Jesus taught his disciples to pray, saying, "Our Father, who art in heaven, hallowed be thy name. Thy kingdom come, thy will be done on earth as it is in heaven. Give us this day our daily bread, and forgive us our debts as we forgive our debtors. And lead us not into temptation, but deliver us from evil. For thine is the kingdom and the power and the glory forever. Amen."

0: To forgive is to loosen a stranglehold on a wrestling opponent. 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

Hey, I'm Jason, and it's great to have you here this midday on Family Radio. Well, last break, we were talking about a thought from Tim Keller, and as I was listening to one of his sermons this morning, he was speaking about how life with God is like a divine dance, a dance that we are invited to join within the eternal relationship of the Father, Son, and Holy Spirit, the Trinity. And he pointed out that long before creation even existed, that God was not lonely, you know, that he's just sitting on a cloud somewhere in heaven, bemoaning the fact that the universe was empty of people, and if only he could have a few friends to talk to. And so that's why he decided to make humanity. Now, God was and still is a perfect fellowship with each person in the Trinity. Each person is delighting in one another. And Keller says that that dance didn't stop with God alone, because we see glimmers of it throughout creation. Like every time you look out your window and you see the trees swaying in the wind, or how the planets and the stars are spinning in perfect rhythm through space, following their course year after year, there's this movement and order, you know, all beautifully woven together to create this, again, this cosmic dance, all of it reflecting the relationship within the Trinity, each person selflessly serving and glorifying one another. And what's amazing is that Jesus invites us into this dance at the moment of our salvation. It's like he takes our hand and he welcomes us into the circle of God's love, into the life of God himself. And again, not because he needed us there, but because he wants us there. And, you know, at first that invitation can feel a little frightening, right? Just like dancing often does. We worry about stepping on the other person's toes or getting the rhythm wrong. But Jesus doesn't leave us to figure out the dance alone. He keeps us in step with the Father until we catch the rhythm. And before long, we are having the time of our lives. And so that's what the Christian life is meant to be, a dance that celebrates the love of a generous God who has welcomed us in.

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0: Thanks for being a part of our midday here at Family Radio. You know, the Bible gives us many examples of people who felt abandoned, and yet they acted in faith anyway. Think of Job, how he lost his family, lost his health, all his wealth. And yet he still said, though the Lord slay me, I will hope in him. Or David, how he wrote many psalms of lament, often feeling forgotten through his trials, and yet he still chose to praise God and remember his mercies. And then, of course, there's Jesus who cried out on the cross, my God, why have you forsaken me? So even though there may be times when it feels like you've been forsaken, God is always near. He never forsakes his own. He said, never will I leave you, never will I forsake you. And so we don't have to be afraid. God is always faithful.
1: Open the Bible with Colin Smith.
2: None of us is yet what we will be. And that is why we can never find confidence before God through anything in ourselves. There's only one solid ground for assurance. The Bible tells us that we are justified by His blood. So if you want to cultivate assurance and joy in God, the question you should be asking is not how strong is my faith, but how strong is my Savior? Is the blood of Jesus Christ rich enough and strong enough to wash away my every sin and to cover my every weakness, failure, and inadequacy from now until the day that I arrive in the presence of God? Well, the answer to that question is yes, absolutely, without question.
1: Is there someone in your life who needs to know the God of the Bible and might be open to take a journey through the Bible with you? Invite them to openthebible.org.
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4: 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Hi, I'm Dave Theriault, and welcome to another week of Renewing Your Mind. I'm glad you've joined us. Today, we join Dr. R.C. Sproul in an exploration of his series, Think Like a Christian, where Dr. Sproul will explain some of the philosophical history of thought as well as its importance to us in our Christian walk. But before we dive in, make sure to stick around until the end of the episode to find out how you can receive a special edition Renewing Your Mind notebook, as well as a digital download of this entire series. 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
5: 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We're going to be looking at what it means to have a Christian mind and exploring ways in which the mind is intimately involved in the Christian life. Now, to start, I would just like to relate an experience I had just the other day as I was eating a meal, and I had some watermelon on my plate. And I was thinking deeply about the significance of this watermelon because I happen to be on this new zone diet program that seeks to balance proteins, fats, and carbohydrates in the biochemical structure of eating habits and so on. And so I was thinking about this piece of watermelon, and I was thinking, now this is a carbohydrate. I used to just think of it as a fruit, but now I understand it's a carbohydrate, and I had to determine whether it was a favorable carbohydrate or an unfavorable carbohydrate, and I discovered it was a favorable carbohydrate whose substance would be converted into fructose in the bloodstream and so on. And as I was doing all of this analysis of the value of watermelon, I asked myself this question. I said, here I am thinking about this piece of watermelon. And I wonder what the piece of watermelon is thinking as it is about to be devoured. And of course, we laugh at that because we make the initial assumption that watermelons can't think. They're not animals, they're plants. And there are few, if any, people who would imagine in their wildest dreams that this piece of watermelon could contemplate its eater, as I was about to become. Now, of course, in the history of philosophy, not everyone has agreed with the assumption that watermelons can't think. Well, I think, for example, of the rationalist philosopher Leibniz, who in his intricate system of what was called monadology believed that all forms of matter had some capacity for what we call thinking, even if this thinking would be reduced to what he called petite perceptions. Now, for the most part, his theory of petite perceptions did not make that much of an impact on the intellectual world, and as I said, few if any people since have considered the possibility of plants thinking, except those who tend their gardens and have house plants that don't prosper and flourish, and they take their plants and talk to them and sing to them or put them in a closet and scold them and say, if you don't behave, I'm going to leave you in this closet and not feed you and not water you. So you hear a lot about people who are interacting with plants as if they could think. Well, how do we really know whether plants can think? How do we know if animals can think? I look at my dog at home and I will say something to him, and his customary response when I address him is to cock his head to one side and look at me with what I can only describe as a puzzled look on his face, as if he were in deep cogitation as he's considering whether he wants to respond positively or negatively to whatever I say. I mean, there are times when it seems that our pets and other animals that we encounter have some kind of ability to think. However, it's normally the assessment of the scientific world that these animals don't actually think. They simply respond to external stimuli by a force that is somewhat loosely called instinct. Well, have you ever wondered what is the difference between instinct and thought? Now, that question, the difference between instinct and thought, has been probed by significant researchers, and people have come to various conclusions about it that are significant for us. On the one hand, there are those who say that when we say that what animals do is mere instinct and not thought, that reflects a certain arrogance of the human species in assuming that they are the only creature that has this ability or capacity for discursive thinking. And there are those who argue that animals do have the ability to think, though perhaps at not the same advanced level that human beings have. Now, on the other side of the coin, there are those who say that what we call thinking as human beings is nothing more than instinct, that it is nothing more than a biochemical reaction to either internal or external stimuli. Now, again, that raises one of the oldest philosophical questions that thinkers have considered, and that is the simple question, what is the mind? What is the mind? I remember one theologian who played a little word game in seeking to understand that question. He said, what is the mind? And he said, no matter. And then when somebody said, well, what is matter? He said, never mind. So in that little game he was playing, what he was trying to communicate is that what we call the mind, though we recognize it is inseparably related to something material and physical, such as the brain, nevertheless, what he was saying in his little game was that the mind cannot be absolutely equated with the brain. The brain may be the seat of the mind. It may be the organ that the body uses to think, but there is a difference between the physical organ that does the thinking and the thinking itself. And so, again, we ask the question, what is thought? Is thought merely a biochemical, electrical impulse of some sort that can be measured in pure physical categories? Or is there something soulish or spiritual or non-physical about this thing that is so basic to our existence as human beings? One thing we're aware of, and that is that we are people who think, and we have ideas, concepts in what we call our mind. And sometimes we say, I have an idea in my head. We don't sense that we're thinking with our fingers or with our toes, but we have a tendency to locate the source of that thinking in our heads. And we also know that physical injuries to the brain can alter patterns of thought, and chemical imbalances can also alter patterns of thought. We make distinctions with respect to what is called mental illness, where people lose the capacity to think in a rational manner. And yet people who are deemed to be perfectly healthy mentally also at times think in an irrational manner. And so we often wonder where that line is between mental illness and mental soundness, between sanity and insanity. It's often been said that there's a thin line between genius and insanity, between those who think at extraordinary depths and those who somehow cross the border into madness. We've seen an unusually high rate of insanity among some of the most celebrated thinkers of world history. And so that thin line that some say demarks the difference between genius and insanity is one that we see people presumably skating back and forth over in return frequently. But it's no simple question to answer. What is the mind? What is thought? And we think, for example, of being awake during the day. And is there ever a time that we're awake when we're not thinking? We may not be thinking in some deep logical order or analysis of something. We may be what some people call wool gathering or daydreaming, but even while we're daydreaming, we're having thoughts. We're having ideas that we're aware of. We're in a state of consciousness. But then we also have this weird phenomenon of thinking when we're asleep, where sometimes the train of thought or the stream of consciousness take some wild and bizarre turns. We're all aware of that phenomenon when we are awakened in the middle of the night by what we call a nightmare, where the thinking in the midst of our sleep frightened us or alarmed us to some degree. Just the other day, I said to my wife, I said, honey, did you tell me that you wanted me to buy such and such a thing for you? And she looked at me in total surprise, and she said, no, I never asked you to buy anything like that. And I said, are you sure? And she said, yes. I said, well, just the other day, I had this distinct memory that you had asked me to buy this certain thing. And the other person was sitting there said, you must have been dreaming. And then it hit me. I said, yes, that's exactly what happened. I had had this vivid dream where in the dream, my wife asked me to purchase this thing. And a couple of days later, I couldn't remember whether I had dreamed it or if I had actually experienced it from her lips. These are only questions that further multiply the difficulty of sorting out exactly what it means to have a mind and to think. Now, for our consideration as Christians, we have to understand that the bottom line is that the scriptures have the strong assumption that inherent in our humanity is the ability to think. And the universal assumption of sacred scripture, and it's not simply an assumption because it is actually claimed throughout scripture, is that we are moral beings. Now, in order to be a moral being, one has to have the ability or the capacity to behave in such a way that is in correspondence to or opposition to some moral standard. And the standard, of course, in the scripture is the law of God. And the God of the Bible is a God who holds us accountable for our obedience or disobedience to his law. So that's clear that to be a creature who is responsible for their behavior morally is to be a moral being. Now, what else is required to be a moral being? Well, we've thought that through in the history of the church again and again, and we say, well, one of the most important things, absolutely essential, a necessary condition for being a moral, for our obedience or disobedience to his law. So that's clear that to be a creature who is responsible for their behavior morally is to be a moral being. Now, what else is required to be a moral being? Well, we've thought that through in the history of the church again and again, and we say, well, one of the most important things, absolutely essential, a necessary condition for being a moral being, is to have a will.

0: I want to share with you what God's Holy Spirit has been doing in my heart. My husband of 65 happy years passed away into heaven last November, and the Lord has been keeping my heart filled with His peace and His love and His joy. And I went through Thanksgiving, Christmas, and Easter with joy in my heart, just thinking, what is He doing in heaven with Jesus? And I can hardly wait to meet Him there. But God is so good to me, and I wanted to let you know I have not had one, not even one, sad day. God is real. God is awesome.
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2: I'm Pastor Adriel, and I want to invite you to pray with me the prayer that Jesus taught his disciples to pray, saying, "Our Father, who art in heaven, hallowed be thy name. Thy kingdom come, thy will be done, on earth as it is in heaven. Give us this day our daily bread, and forgive us our debts as we forgive our debtors. And lead us not into temptation, but deliver us from evil. For thine is the kingdom and the power and the glory forever. Amen."

0: forgive is to loosen a stranglehold on a wrestling opponent. 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

Hey, I'm Jason, and it's great to have you here this midday on Family Radio. Well, last break, we were talking about a thought from Tim Keller, and as I was listening to one of his sermons this morning, he was speaking about how life with God is like a divine dance, a dance that we are invited to join within the eternal relationship of the Father, Son, and Holy Spirit, the Trinity. And he pointed out that long before creation even existed, that God was not lonely, you know, that he's just sitting on a cloud somewhere in heaven, bemoaning the fact that the universe was empty of people, and if only he could have a few friends to talk to. And so that's why he decided to make humanity. No, God was and still is a perfect fellowship with each person in the Trinity. Each person is delighting in one another. And Keller says that that dance didn't stop with God alone, because we see glimmers of it throughout creation. Like every time you look out your window and you see the trees swaying in the wind, or how the planets and the stars are spinning in perfect rhythm through space, following their course year after year, there's this movement and order, you know, all beautifully woven together to create this, again, this cosmic dance, all of it reflecting the relationship within the Trinity, each person selflessly serving and glorifying one another. And what's amazing is that Jesus invites us into this dance at the moment of our salvation. It's like he takes our hand and he welcomes us into the circle of God's love, into the life of God himself. And again, not because he needed us there, but because he wants us there. And, you know, at first that invitation can feel a little frightening, right? Just like dancing often does. We worry about stepping on the other person's toes or getting the rhythm wrong. But Jesus doesn't leave us to figure out the dance alone. He keeps us in step with the Father until we catch the rhythm. And before long, we are having the time of our lives. And so that's what the Christian life is meant to be, a dance that celebrates the love of a generous God who has welcomed us in.

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0: Thanks for being a part of our midday here at Family Radio. You know, the Bible gives us many examples of people who felt abandoned, and yet they acted in faith anyway. Think of Job, how he lost his family, lost his health, all his wealth. And yet he still said, though the Lord slay me, I will hope in him. Or David, how he wrote many psalms of lament, often feeling forgotten through his trials, and yet he still chose to praise God and remember his mercies. And then, of course, there's Jesus, who cried out on the cross, my God, why have you forsaken me? So even though there may be times when it feels like you've been forsaken, God is always near. He never forsakes his own. He said, never will I leave you, never will I forsake you. And so we don't have to be afraid. God is always faithful.
1: Open the Bible with Colin Smith.
2: None of us is yet what we will be, and that is why we can never find confidence before God through anything in ourselves. There's only one solid ground for assurance. The Bible tells us that we are justified by His blood. So if you want to cultivate assurance and joy in God, the question you should be asking is not how strong is my faith, but how strong is my Savior? Is the blood of Jesus Christ rich enough and strong enough to wash away my every sin and to cover my every weakness, failure, and inadequacy from now until the day that I arrive in the presence of God? Well, the answer to that question is yes, absolutely, without question.
1: Is there someone in your life who needs to know the God of the Bible and might be open to take a journey through the Bible with you? Invite them to openthebible.org.
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4: 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Hi, I'm Dave Theriault, and welcome to another week of Renewing Your Mind. I'm glad you've joined us. Today, we join Dr. R.C. Sproul in an exploration of his series, Think Like a Christian, where Dr. Sproul will explain some of the philosophical history of thought, as well as its importance to us in our Christian walk. But before we dive in, make sure to stick around until the end of the episode to find out how you can receive a special edition Renewing Your Mind notebook, as well as a digital download of this entire series. Until then, here's Dr. Sproul.
5: Today on Renewing Your Mind, we're going to begin a new short series that's directly related to the title of this program, Renewing Your Mind. We're going to be looking at what it means to have a Christian mind and exploring ways in which the mind is intimately involved in the Christian life. Now, to start, I would just like to relate an experience I had just the other day as I was eating a meal, and I had some watermelon on my plate. And I was thinking deeply about the significance of this watermelon because I happen to be on this new zone diet program that seeks to balance proteins, fats, and carbohydrates in the biochemical structure of eating habits and so on. And so I was thinking about this piece of watermelon, and I was thinking, now this is a carbohydrate. I used to just think of it as a fruit, but now I understand it's a carbohydrate, and I had to determine whether it was a favorable carbohydrate or an unfavorable carbohydrate, and I discovered it was a favorable carbohydrate whose substance would be converted into fructose in the bloodstream and so on. And as I was doing all of this analysis of the value of watermelon, I asked myself this question. I said, here I am thinking about this piece of watermelon. And I wonder what the piece of watermelon is thinking as it is about to be devoured. And of course, we laugh at that because we make the initial assumption that watermelons can't think. They're not animals, they're plants. And there are few, if any, people who would imagine in their wildest dreams that this piece of watermelon could contemplate its eater, as I was about to become. Now, of course, in the history of philosophy, not everyone has agreed with the assumption that watermelons can't think. Well, I think, for example, of the rationalist philosopher Leibniz, who in his intricate system of what was called monadology believed that all forms of matter had some capacity for what we call thinking, even if this thinking would be reduced to what he called petite perceptions. Now, for the most part, his theory of petite perceptions did not make that much of an impact on the intellectual world, and as I said, few, if any, people since have considered the possibility of plants thinking, except those who tend their gardens and have house plants that don't prosper and flourish, and they take their plants and talk to them and sing to them or put them in the closet and scold them and say, if you don't behave, I'm going to leave you in this closet and not feed you and not water you. So you hear a lot about people who are interacting with plants as if they could think. Well, how do we really know whether plants can think? How do we know if animals can think? I look at my dog at home and I will say something to him, and his customary response when I address him is to cock his head to one side and look at me with what I can only describe as a puzzled look on his face, as if he were in deep cogitation as he's considering whether he wants to respond positively or negatively to whatever I say. I mean, there are times when it seems that our pets and other animals that we encounter have some kind of ability to think. However, it's normally the assessment of the scientific world that these animals don't actually think. They simply respond to external stimuli by a force that is somewhat loosely called instinct. Well, have you ever wondered what is the difference between instinct and thought? Now, that question, the difference between instinct and thought, has been probed by significant researchers, and people have come to various conclusions about it that are significant for us. On the one hand, there are those who say that when we say that what animals do is mere instinct and not thought, that reflects a certain arrogance of the human species in assuming that they are the only creature that has this ability or capacity for discursive thinking. And there are those who argue that animals do have the ability to think, though perhaps at not the same advanced level that human beings have. Now, on the other side of the coin, there are those who say that what we call thinking as human beings is nothing more than instinct, that it is nothing more than a biochemical reaction to either internal or external stimuli. Now, again, that raises one of the oldest philosophical questions that thinkers have considered, and that is the simple question, what is the mind? What is the mind? I remember one theologian who played a little word game in seeking to understand that question. He said, what is the mind? And he said, no matter. And then when somebody said, well, what is matter? He said, never mind. So in that little game he was playing, what he was trying to communicate is that what we call the mind, though we recognize it is inseparably related to something material and physical, such as the brain, nevertheless, what he was saying in his little game was that the mind cannot be absolutely equated with the brain. The brain may be the seat of the mind. It may be the organ that the body uses to think, but there is a difference between the physical organ that does the thinking and the thinking itself. And so, again, we ask the question, what is thought? Is thought merely a biochemical, electrical impulse of some sort that can be measured in pure physical categories? Or is there something soulish or spiritual or non-physical about this thing that is so basic to our existence as human beings? One thing we're aware of, and that is that we are people who think, and we have ideas, concepts in what we call our mind. And sometimes we say, I have an idea in my head. We don't sense that we're thinking with our fingers or with our toes, but we have a tendency to locate the source of that thinking in our heads. And we also know that physical injuries to the brain can alter patterns of thought, and chemical imbalances can also alter patterns of thought. We make distinctions with respect to what is called mental illness, where people lose the capacity to think in a rational manner. And yet people who are deemed to be perfectly healthy mentally also at times think in an irrational manner. And so we often wonder where that line is between mental illness and mental soundness, between sanity and insanity. It's often been said that there's a thin line between genius and insanity, between those who think at extraordinary depths and those who somehow cross the border into madness. We've seen an unusually high rate of insanity among some of the most celebrated thinkers of world history. And so that thin line that some say demarks the difference between genius and insanity is one that we see people presumably skating back and forth over in return frequently. But it's no simple question to answer. What is the mind? What is thought? And we think, for example, of being awake during the day. And is there ever a time that we're awake when we're not thinking? We may not be thinking in some deep logical order or analysis of something. We may be what some people call wool gathering or daydreaming, but even while we're daydreaming, we're having thoughts. We're having ideas that we're aware of. We're in a state of consciousness. But then we also have this weird phenomenon of thinking when we're asleep, where sometimes the train of thought or the stream of consciousness take some wild and bizarre turns. We're all aware of that phenomenon when we are awakened in the middle of the night by what we call a nightmare, where the thinking in the midst of our sleep frightened us or alarmed us to some degree. Just the other day, I said to my wife, I said, honey, did you tell me that you wanted me to buy such and such a thing for you? And she looked at me in total surprise, and she said, no, I never asked you to buy anything like that. And I said, are you sure? And she said, yes. I said, well, just the other day, I had this distinct memory that you had asked me to buy this certain thing. And the other person was sitting there said, you must have been dreaming. And then it hit me. I said, yes, that's exactly what happened. I had had this vivid dream where in the dream, my wife asked me to purchase this thing. And a couple of days later, I couldn't remember whether I had dreamed it or if I had actually experienced it from her lips. These are only questions that further multiply the difficulty of sorting out exactly what it means to have a mind and to think. Now, for our consideration as Christians, we have to understand that the bottom line is that the scriptures have the strong assumption that inherent in our humanity is the ability to think. And the universal assumption of sacred scripture, and it's not simply an assumption because it is actually claimed throughout scripture, is that we are moral beings. Now, in order to be a moral being, one has to have the ability or the capacity to behave in such a way that is in correspondence to or opposition to some moral standard. And the standard, of course, in the scripture is the law of God. And the God of the Bible is a God who holds us accountable for our obedience or disobedience to his law. So that's clear that to be a creature who is responsible for their behavior morally is to be a moral being. Now, what else is required to be a moral being? Well, we've thought that through in the history of the church again and again, and we say, well, one of the most important things, absolutely essential, a necessary condition for being a moral being, is to have a will. That is, moral creatures must be volitional creatures. That is, they must have the power, the ability, or the capacity to make choices, to make decisions. And so we are deemed to be creatures who possess a will. Then we get to the next level and we have to ask the even perhaps more problematic question, what is the will? Well, Jonathan Edwards, who I believe wrote the most...
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0: about our relationships, marriage, parenting, ministry, and of course, questions about God himself and his ways. 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Listeners, send me questions. I find the best ones and put them to longtime pastor and author John Piper. And together we open our Bibles for answers. I'm your host, Tony Ranke, with today's question. Well, life in this fallen world is complex. We live with insecurities and anxieties and with questions, unanswered questions about our relationships, marriage, parenting, ministry, and of course, questions about God himself and his ways. Well, today we set out to try and answer one of your questions on Ask Pastor John, a weekday feature from Desiring God here on Family Radio. Listeners, send me questions. I find the best ones and put them to longtime pastor and author John Piper. And together we open our Bibles for answers. I'm your host, Tony Ranke, with today's question. Well, if a wife is more spiritually mature than her husband, how does her husband lead her spiritually? It's not an uncommon situation. It's not an uncommon question in the inbox, and it's up next in an email from a young man. Pastor John, hello. How do I lead my wife spiritually when she is more spiritually mature than I am? I became a true follower of Christ years after my wife, and her spiritual maturity is far greater than mine. For most of my marriage, I have been a poor leader of my family, especially in spiritual matters. But by the grace of God, I am growing in my faith, and I'm slowly starting to take the reins of leadership in my family. My wife's discernment, desire, and dependence on the Lord are incredible examples, and I often ask for advice and discernment in my search and reading through Scripture. How, Pastor John, can I lead her better?
1: Let's start with the foundations. I'm going to get to very specific responses to his question, how to lead a woman who's ahead of you like this. But I just think way more important than those particular suggestions are getting foundations clear. So let's do that for a few minutes. Ephesians 5, 23 to 25. The husband is the head of the wife, even as Christ is the head of the church, his body, and is himself its savior. Now, as the church submits to Christ, so also wives should submit in everything to their husbands. Husbands, love your wives as Christ loved the church and gave himself up for her. Now that's all very, very radical in every culture on planet Earth. It is a restoration of what God established in the Garden of Eden and a transformation of the mess that the relationship became after the fall. So it recaptures what God originally designed, and it redeems what was ruined in that design by sin. That's the point of Ephesians 5. It restores headship or leadership, and it transforms that leadership by modeling it on the self-giving love of Christ for his church. When Paul was finished in Ephesians 5, describing the relationship of husband and wife in this recovered and renewed dynamic, he said in verse 32, "This mystery is profound, and I am saying it refers to Christ and the church." So the mystery of marriage refers to Christ and the church. And the reason he calls marriage a mystery is not that it can't be understood, but that it was kept secret for thousands of years and has now been most fully revealed in relation to Jesus and his church. In other words, the secret that human marriage is modeled on the coming relationship between the incarnate, crucified, risen Son of God and his blood-bought bride, the church, is mysterious. That's the meaning of the mystery or the secret. There were hints of it, the mystery, in the Old Testament, because God called himself the husband of Israel. But this full-blown pattern of Christ and the church is a

0: new revelation and very radical in every culture on the planet. The reason that calling marriage a mystery is relevant right here is because it tells us that when God created man as male and female, he already had in view Jesus Christ and his church as the model for Adam and Eve, and all marriages to follow. This means that the wisdom of God created male and female in such a way, with such male and female natures, that in their most godly manifestations, they would rejoice in and flourish in the living out of Christ-like headship and church-like submission. He made them that way. That's the mystery. It was the model from the beginning. The distinct calling of each of them would fit their created design. The calling would fit the design. They would be perfectly suited for this dynamic of leadership and submission. In other words, calling this relationship a mystery in Ephesians 5 assures us that God's design of male and female from the beginning included this glorious destiny of the man echoing Christ in his role as husband and the woman echoing the church in her role as wife. And one of the reasons I'm stressing this is that I want you to have a clear sense of why you are called to lead your wife, even when she is superior to you in significant ways. What is your calling to lead rooted in? Because if you don't get that clear, you probably just bail on this and say, well, there's no point in trying to do this. And I don't want you to say, well, the reason I am called to lead is because I am called to lead. There are a lot of people today who more or less take that position. Men should lead their families on the basis of the fact that men should lead their families. Or to put it another way, God says in the Bible that men should lead their families because men should lead their families. I want to discourage you from thinking that God flipped a coin in the Garden of Eden when he was deciding about leadership in the home. I want to encourage you not to think that God said, well, here we have two human beings that I have made, and there's nothing about them as I have created them that would make it fitting or especially beautiful for either one to always be the leader. I have not made them that way. And nothing about their male or female differences make it better or more fitting that one should be the leader. But I want somebody to be the leader. So let's flip a coin. Heads, Adam leads. Tails, Eve leads. Flip. Heads, there you go. Settled for all of history, codified in a book. God said so. This is the way it's going to be because I say so. I flipped the coin. I don't want you to think that.
1: Yeah.
0: I think that notion of why you should lead because God just flipped a coin or God said so dishonors, discredits the wisdom of God. I don't think God decides anything by flipping a coin, ever. For the simple reason that if he did, he controls which way the coin lands every time. Yeah. So there's no point in flipping the coin. God never does anything whimsically or randomly, ever. Because he's governed always by infinite wisdom. Oh Lord, how manifold are your works. In wisdom, you have made them all. That's what you do. His decisions always reflect the profound suitableness and beauty of what he decides And that applies to the decision that husbands are called to be the leaders of their wives, and we're both fitted to these distinct callings. So here we are at your question, and you are pointing out that it doesn't necessarily look like you are especially fitted for leadership, and she especially fitted for submission. You say that she is spiritually more mature than you are, and that her discernment, desire, dependence on the Lord are wonderful examples for you. So how are you going to lead her? So here's my answer. First, by being thankful and expressing thankfulness to her and to others that she is as mature and discerning and godly as she is, and by not being the least intimidated or resentful of it. That's your first job. Confident, Christ-exalting thankfulness that you have such a wife. Oh my, what a gift. Second, realize that what makes your leadership fitting and beautiful is not your superior knowledge or your superior wisdom or your superior insight or your superior language skills. She may be ahead of you in all of that, and yet the fitness of your leadership is still firmly in place. I'm not denying that knowledge and wisdom and the ability to speak are helpful in exercising leadership, but they're not the essence of it. No, they're not. Nor are they the essence of what a godly woman hopes for in her husband's leadership. The essence of this God-given call on your life as husband is a mature, loving sense that you bear a primary responsibility for the relationship. Let me say that again, because that's the heart of the matter. The essence of the fitness for your leadership is that you sense a call, because it's there from God for every man, a mature, loving sense that you bear a primary responsibility for this relationship, especially the flourishing of the spiritual life of the relationship. You should feel a uniquely masculine burden that the buck stops with you for making this relationship work. When anything is not working in this relationship, you feel the primary responsibility to get it fixed, even if she has the wisdom to fix it and you ask her to use it. God created men to bear this burden of mature, loving, Christ-like, primary responsibility for the relationship. She has her responsibilities, but you take special initiative and bear primary responsibility before God that God's pattern be joyfully fulfilled. That's your calling, and it does not depend on being her superior. It depends on faith and courage and initiative and sacrifice.
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3: 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Reading from Psalm 33, verses 1 through 5. Rejoice in the Lord, O ye righteous, for praise is comely for the upright. Praise the Lord with harp, sing unto him with psaltery and an instrument of 10 strings. Sing unto him a new song, play skillfully with a loud noise, for the word of the Lord is right, and all his works are done in truth. He loveth righteousness and judgment. The earth is full of the goodness of the Lord. Reading from Psalm 33, verses 1 through 5.
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5: Well, thanks for listening today. I'm Steve Hiller. Glad you're here and hope you had a great weekend. It was a good weekend for our family, although it was somewhat divided. My wife and I had the opportunity to go to Chicago for one of our niece's weddings. And it was great to be there to see family. And honestly, one of my favorite things about that is actually doing the road tripping with my wife. You know, we're in the middle of raising kids. And so we don't often have the opportunity to have 8 uninterrupted hours in the car traveling somewhere and the kind of conversations that we're able to have. So we're able to do that on the way up and on the way back home and enjoyed that. And again, beautiful wedding and congratulations to my niece and good to connect with some family while we were there. But the kids, they stayed here with my sister and her husband and they had a great time. In fact, they actually kind of couldn't wait for my wife and I to leave. And when we did get home last night, kind of late, they were still up and like, welcome home. We had a great time. And now here we are on a Monday, diving back into work and school and whatever your Monday has in store for you. So whatever the weekend was, I hope it was a good weekend, whether you were traveling or at home. Hope you had the opportunity to get a little rest and to spend some time with people that you enjoy being with. Well, we've got some great music on the way. Right now, it's And Can It Be on Family Radio.

1 John chapter 3, verse 1. See what kind of love the Father has given to us, that we should be called children of God, and so we are.

That is Selah, When I Survey the Wondrous Cross here on Family Radio. 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

truly my soul silently waits for God. From him comes my salvation. He only is my rock and my salvation. He is my defense. I shall not be greatly moved. Family Radio.

0: Point of Grace, Blessed Assurance here on Family Radio. And isn't it good to know that our assurance, whether or not we are going to see Jesus one day, does not depend on how well we live the Christian life? Our assurance doesn't rest on how strong our faith feels today. Our assurance rests on the faithfulness of God. Jesus said in John chapter 10, "I give them eternal life, and they will never perish, and no one will snatch them out of my hand." I mean, you think about that. You're in the hand of Jesus, and your security is not dependent on your ability to stay in his hand. It's dependent upon his ability to hold on to you. You're being held onto by the Son of God. So there may be days where we don't feel close to God, and there may be days when we do. There may be moments where our faith feels strong and moments where we struggle with doubt. But the promises of God don't change with our emotions or even our circumstances. We can have assurance because we can rest on what God has said and knowing that once we are in the grip of Christ, he does not let us go. It's good news today, isn't it?
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2: Jesus changes how we read the Old Testament. It's kind of like when you get to the end of a novel or a movie and there's a great reveal and that revolutionizes how you understand the whole rest of the story. Well, the great reveal in Jesus the Messiah does that for the entire Bible. It changes how you read Genesis, Exodus, Leviticus, and the whole rest of the Old Testament because you realize that he is the culmination of this great salvation story. And so knowing who he is changes, broadens, deepens how we understand these Old Testament stories. Case in point, when you read about the cities of refuge in the Torah as well as in Joshua, these are cities to which someone guilty of involuntary manslaughter could flee for refuge there. They were safe there, and they had remained there until the death of the high priest. When the high priest died, the intercessor for Israel, the harmony was restored, peace was restored, and liberty was granted to this person to leave that city of refuge. Now, I can't read that part of the Old Testament without connecting it to the death of our great high priest, Jesus Christ, whose sacrifice, whose death brought us freedom, peace, harmony, reconciliation with our Heavenly Father. He, the great intercessor for all humanity, Jesus Christ, once he dies as our great substitute, then we are the beneficiaries. We receive from him this peace, harmony, and reconciliation with our Heavenly Father.
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0: City of Lights, Christ is mine forevermore here on Family Radio. Well, isn't it good to know that Christ is ours forevermore once we are in a genuine relationship with Christ? His love is not something that he turns on and off. We can never be separated from it. We are held secure by his hand like we were looking at a few minutes ago. And we can know that we are his. The Apostle John wrote in 1 John chapter 5, I write these things to you who believe in the name of the Son of God that you may know that you have eternal life. Not that you may hope you have eternal life, but you may know. God wants his children to have assurance. And we don't have assurance because we're perfect. We're not. But we can have assurance because Jesus is sufficient. We can't look at ourselves and say, you know, I've done enough. I've been good enough. My faith has been strong enough. None of us can say that. But what we can do is look to Jesus and say, he has done enough. We can look at the cross as the proof that God has dealt with our sin. We can look at the resurrection, that Jesus has conquered sin and death. And we can look at the promises of God to give us the confidence that we are held securely by his.
1: 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Reading from Psalm 107, verses 2 through 6. Let the redeemed of the Lord say so, whom he hath redeemed from the hand of the enemy, and gathered them out of the lands, from the east and from the west, from the north and from the south. They wandered in the wilderness in a solitary way. They found no city to dwell in. Hungry and thirsty, their soul fainted in them. Then they cried unto the Lord in their trouble, and he delivered them out of their distresses.
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0: You're listening to Family Radio. I'm Steve Hiller, and we all need hope. But where's hope found? Like, it's found in the words of Christ. Who he is, his nature, his character. Because sometimes life can be so hard, it may make us question God's love. You get a difficult diagnosis. You lose a job. There's a financial struggle. Someone you love dearly ends up dying. You go through a season of spiritual dryness where it feels like God is so far away. And in moments like that, I think it's natural for us to wonder, where is God in this? Does God love me? If he did, why would he allow this? And I think then going to a passage of scripture like the end of Romans 8 is encouraging and it's helpful because we're reminded there that nothing can separate us from the love of Christ, neither death nor life nor anything else in all creation. Paul says, we'll be able to separate us from the love of God in Christ Jesus our Lord. Nothing can separate us from his love, not our circumstances, not our failures, not our fears, not our past. If we are in relationship with Christ, if we've repented of our sins, put our faith in him, God's love for us isn't hanging on by a thread. Our circumstances may change, his love does not. And biblical assurance doesn't mean that we're never going to struggle. But it does mean when we struggle, we have somewhere solid to stand. We have someone solid to hold on to.

1 Samuel 12, verse 24. Only fear the Lord and serve him faithfully with all your heart. For consider what great

Maybe you have a friend or a family member who you love dearly, but they're not yet a Christian. And you just found out that they're dying. You're listening to Family Radio. I'm Steve Hiller. That is a hard spot to be in, right? So what can we say to someone like that to potentially encourage them to have faith in Christ? Coming up today on Open the Bible, Pastor Colin Smith is going to share some powerful words of wisdom, some things that we could share with that person that we love who doesn't know Jesus. You can hear today's episode of Open the Bible called Dying in Your Sins tonight at 7:30 right here on Family Radio.

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Linda Randall, It Is Well With My Soul here on Family Radio. Thanks for listening. I'm Steve Hiller. And the word meekness is one that I think a lot of times we think of as weakness, but they're not the same thing. And the more I've been thinking about, learning about, and reminding myself of what meekness is, the more I, in a sense, see it in different things of life. I may have mentioned this before. My family and I, we do martial arts. And when we began, there were people a whole lot better than us. And they, having so much greater skill and so much more ability when we would spar, could have easily cleaned our clocks. But they didn't. They held back. They had strength that they kept under control. Like, that's a picture of meekness there. And now that we've gotten a little better, I see, you know, us exercising meekness as we spar against people not as skilled as we are. But when Jesus was talking about meekness, the picture that his audience may have thought of, and I think it's a great one, is that of a stallion or a wild horse that has been broken, brought under the control of its master. You know, whereas at one point in time, it fought against any attempt to be controlled. It resisted with all of its strength. Now it has learned to yield to the hand of its master. Now that wild horse, that stallion, they didn't lose any of their strength or endurance. It still has that. It simply turned over control to that of its master. And I think that's a beautiful picture of what can be true of us as we learn to yield control to Christ.

Great peace have those who love your law, and nothing causes them to stumble. 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

0: You've got people you would never go on vacation with sitting next to you, and you wouldn't like it if you did, but there they are. And you've got young people, and you've got elderly people that are trying hard to keep with the program, and we're all put together there.
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0: When the word comes, let us worship God, then suddenly status, age, gender, financial capacity, it's gone. And that's the exciting thing about it. And children get a grasp of that as well.
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I'm Steve Hiller, and we were talking about meekness just a little bit ago and how it is not the same thing as weakness, but it is, in a sense, a yielding of strength or control to a master. And for the Christian, that means that we are not submitting to everybody around us, but we are submitting to or taking our direction from God. And that might mean for us that we don't have to defend our rights, but we allow the Lord to do that. It may mean that we learn to be submissive to the Holy Spirit, giving Him the freedom to bring to light any sin that we need to deal with, ask us to make any changes that we need to make. Meekness involves a self-control that comes from trusting God and demonstrates an attitude of allowing God to deal with the injustices or the challenges that we face.

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1: 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Reading from Galatians 1, verses 6 through 8. I marvel that ye are so soon removed from him that called you into the grace of Christ unto another gospel, which is not another, but there be some that trouble you, and would pervert the gospel of Christ. But though we or an angel from heaven preach any other gospel unto you than that which we have preached unto you, let him be accursed. Reading from Galatians 1, verses 6 through 8.
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3: This is Family Radio. Thanks for being here today. I'm Steve Hiller. And, you know, we've been talking a little bit about meekness and how it is not the same as weakness. It is a strength under control. It's a yielding of control to a master. And if you want the ultimate picture of this, I think you're not going to be surprised by where I'm going here. We look at Jesus. He could have called legions of angels to remove him from the cross. Yet Jesus allowed sinners to torture and kill him. And he was by no means powerless to defend himself, but he chose to yield his life to the Father's will. And he did this because he trusted the Father completely. Henry Blackaby has said that when we doubt the Father, we tend to act in our own strength rather than relying on his power. Jesus said that as we relinquish control of our lives over to God, we're actually going to gain life in abundance. Think of what Jesus said in the Sermon on the Mount, Matthew 5:5, "Blessed are the meek, for they shall inherit the earth."

1 Samuel 12, verse 24. Only fear the Lord and serve him faithfully with all your heart. For consider what great things he has done for you.

That is Matt Boswell here on Family Radio. I'm Steve Hiller. Thanks for listening. 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

0: You're listening to Family Radio. I'm Steve Hiller, and glad you're here today. You know, one of the things that you sometimes hear people say as an argument to not go to church or a reason that they're not going to seriously consider Christianity is that the church is full of hypocrites. But I don't think we should be surprised by that, nor should that be a reason to keep anyone from Christ. Because the church is full of human beings. Some know Christ genuinely, some do not, and some who do still struggle with a sin nature. We also have those who even get into positions of leadership in the church who don't necessarily follow Christ. The Apostle Peter warned about that in his second letter, 2 Peter chapter 2. He said, "There will be false teachers among you." And I think that's a reminder that number one, we shouldn't be surprised by it. Number two, the church needs to be protected. Among the many good people who come through the doors of a church every year, there will be some who would do the church more harm than good. And some of them may seem like the nicest people, but they don't believe in the authority of the Bible or the exclusivity of salvation in Christ. I think we need to welcome these people because they need Christ as much as we do, but we need to be careful not to allow them to have much influence in the church. We'll talk more about that coming up in a few minutes on Family Radio.
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2: The Reformed faith teaches the doctrine not only of election, but of unconditional election, meaning that the electing grace that God gives to those whom he saves is not based upon some condition that he sees in them, but it is sovereignly based in the good pleasure of God's will. And even though he assigns the mediating necessity of faith, what he does is that he acts to meet the condition for his own people. God makes the condition, but he meets the condition graciously to those who are the objects of his electing grace.
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0: You've got people you would never go on vacation with sitting next to you, and you wouldn't like it if you did, but there they are. And you've got young people, and you've got elderly people that are trying hard to keep with the program, and we're all put together there.
1: Bless the Lord, oh my soul, oh my soul.
0: When the word comes, let us worship God, then suddenly status, age, gender, financial capacity, it's gone. And that's the exciting thing about it. And children get a grasp of that as well.
1: Oh, my soul, worship your holy name.
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but we are submitting to or taking our direction from God. And that might mean for us that we don't have to defend our rights, but we allow the Lord to do that. It may mean that we learn to be submissive to the Holy Spirit, giving Him the freedom to bring to light any sin that we need to deal with, ask us to make any changes that we need to make. Meekness involves the self-control that comes from trusting God and demonstrates an attitude of allowing God to deal with the injustices or the challenges that we face.

listening to Family Radio. I'm Steve Hiller, and we were talking about meekness just a little bit ago and how it is not the same thing as weakness, but it is, in a sense, a yielding of strength or control to a master. And for the Christian, that means that we are not submitting to everybody around us,

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1: 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Reading from Galatians 1, verses 6 through 8. I marvel that ye are so soon removed from him that called you into the grace of Christ unto another gospel, which is not another, but there be some that trouble you, and would pervert the gospel of Christ. But though we or an angel from heaven preach any other gospel unto you than that which we have preached unto you, let him be accursed. Reading from Galatians 1, verses 6 through 8.
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3: This is Family Radio. Thanks for being here today. I'm Steve Hiller. And, you know, we've been talking a little bit about meekness and how it is not the same as weakness. It is a strength under control. It's a yielding of control to a master. And if you want the ultimate picture of this, I think you're not going to be surprised by where I'm going here. We look at Jesus. He could have called legions of angels to remove him from the cross. Yet Jesus allowed sinners to torture and kill him. And he was by no means powerless to defend himself, but he chose to yield his life to the Father's will. And he did this because he trusted the Father completely. Henry Blackaby has said that when we doubt the Father, we tend to act in our own strength rather than relying on his power. Jesus said that as we relinquish control of our lives over to God, we're actually going to gain life in abundance. Think of what Jesus said in the Sermon on the Mount, Matthew 5:5, "Blessed are the meek, for they shall inherit the earth."

1 Samuel 12, verse 24. Only fear the Lord and serve him faithfully with all your heart. For consider what great things he has done for you.

That is Matt Boswell here on Family Radio. I'm Steve Hiller. 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

0: You're listening to Family Radio. I'm Steve Hiller, and glad you're here today. You know, one of the things that you sometimes hear people say as an argument to not go to church or a reason that they're not going to seriously consider Christianity is that the church is full of hypocrites. But I don't think we should be surprised by that, nor should that be a reason to keep anyone from Christ. Because the church is full of human beings. Some know Christ genuinely, some do not, and some who do still struggle with a sin nature. We also have those who even get into positions of leadership in the church who don't necessarily follow Christ. The Apostle Peter warned about that in his second letter, 2 Peter chapter 2. He said, "There will be false teachers among you." And I think that's a reminder that number one, we shouldn't be surprised by it. Number two, the church needs to be protected. Among the many good people who come through the doors of a church every year, there will be some who would do the church more harm than good. And some of them may seem like the nicest people, but they don't believe in the authority of the Bible or the exclusivity of salvation in Christ. I think we need to welcome these people because they need Christ as much as we do, but we need to be careful not to allow them to have much influence in the church. We'll talk more about that coming up in a few minutes on Family Radio.
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2: The Reformed faith teaches the doctrine not only of election, but of unconditional election, meaning that the electing grace that God gives to those whom he saves is not based upon some condition that he sees in them, but it is sovereignly based in the good pleasure of God's will. And even though he assigns the mediating necessity of faith, what he does is that he acts to meet the condition for his own people. God makes the condition, but he meets the condition graciously to those who are the objects of his electing grace.
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listening to Family Radio. I'm Steve Hiller, and we were talking about meekness just a little bit ago and how it is not the same thing as weakness, but it is, in a sense, a yielding of strength or control to a master. And for the Christian, that means that we are not submitting to everybody around us, but we are submitting to or taking our direction from God. And that might mean for us that we don't have to defend our rights, but we allow the Lord to do that. It may mean that we learn to be submissive to the Holy Spirit, giving Him the freedom to bring to light any sin that we need to deal with, ask us to make any changes that we need to make. Meekness involves a self-control that comes from trusting God and demonstrates an attitude of allowing God

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1: 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I marvel that ye are so soon removed from him that called you into the grace of Christ unto another gospel, which is not another, but there be some that trouble you, and would pervert the gospel of Christ. But though we or an angel from heaven preach any other gospel unto you than that which we have preached unto you, let him be accursed. Reading from Galatians 1, verses 6 through 8.
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3: This is Family Radio. Thanks for being here today. I'm Steve Hiller. And, you know, we've been talking a little bit about meekness and how it is not the same as weakness. It is a strength under control. It's a yielding of control to a master. And if you want the ultimate picture of this, I think you're not going to be surprised by where I'm going here. We look at Jesus. He could have called legions of angels to remove him from the cross. Yet Jesus allowed sinners to torture and kill him. And he was by no means powerless to defend himself, but he chose to yield his life to the Father's will. And he did this because he trusted the Father completely. Henry Blackaby has said that when we doubt the Father, we tend to act in our own strength rather than relying on his power. Jesus said that as we relinquish control of our lives over to God, we're actually going to gain life in abundance. Think of what Jesus said in the Sermon on the Mount, Matthew 5:5, "Blessed are the meek, for they shall inherit the earth."

1 Samuel 12, verse 24. Only fear the Lord and serve him faithfully with all your heart. For consider what great things he has done for you.

That is Matt Boswell here on Family Radio. I'm Steve Hiller. Thanks for listening. 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

0: You're listening to Family Radio. I'm Steve Hiller, and glad you're here today. You know, one of the things that you sometimes hear people say as an argument to not go to church or a reason that they're not going to seriously consider Christianity is that the church is full of hypocrites. But I don't think we should be surprised by that, nor should that be a reason to keep anyone from Christ. Because the church is full of human beings. Some know Christ genuinely, some do not, and some who do still struggle with a sin nature. We also have those who even get into positions of leadership in the church who don't necessarily follow Christ. The Apostle Peter warned about that in his second letter, 2 Peter chapter 2. He said, "There will be false teachers among you." And I think that's a reminder that, number one, we shouldn't be surprised by it. Number two, the church needs to be protected. Among the many good people who come through the doors of a church every year, there will be some who would do the church more harm than good. And some of them may seem like the nicest people, but they don't believe in the authority of the Bible or the exclusivity of salvation in Christ. I think we need to welcome these people because they need Christ as much as we do, but we need to be careful not to allow them to have much influence in the church. We'll talk more about that coming up in a few minutes on Family Radio.
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2: The Reformed faith teaches the doctrine not only of election, but of unconditional election, meaning that the electing grace that God gives to those whom he saves is not based upon some condition that he sees in them, but it is sovereignly based in the good pleasure of God's will. And even though he assigns the mediating necessity of faith, what he does is that he acts to meet the condition for his own people. God makes the condition, but he meets the condition graciously to those who are the objects of his electing grace.
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Be anxious for nothing, but in everything, by prayer and supplication, with thanksgiving, let your requests be made known to God. 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

understanding of biblical truth, they frankly don't have a grasp of very much at all. But they will be able to understand a transformed life. And he says here that the gospel is not simply to be proclaimed by our lips, which it is, but it is to be adorned by our lives. Laziness does not adorn the gospel. Lack of initiative does not adorn the gospel. A constantly filthy car does not adorn the gospel.

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That'll be incredible. But the greatest thing about heaven is Jesus. The one who loved us enough that he went to the cross for us. Tells us one day we get to spend eternity with him. 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And Jesus is there preparing a place where one day we'll get to see him face to face.

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3: The Reformed faith teaches the doctrine not only of election, but of unconditional election, meaning that the electing grace that God gives to those whom he saves is not based upon some condition that he sees in them, but it is sovereignly based in the good pleasure of God's will. And even though he assigns the mediating necessity of faith, what he does is that he acts to meet the condition for his own people. God makes the condition, but he meets the condition graciously to those who are the objects of his electing grace.
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4: One of the things that we're reminded in Scripture is Christ is the cornerstone, a firm foundation on which we stand. And isn't it good to know that he is secure? Because so many other things that we may be tempted or even do begin to build our lives upon and seem good and seem firm can quickly crumble. We can build lives around relationships. Wonderful people who we love dearly and deeply. But even those relationships can sometimes go sideways on us, or people pass away. We can think our security is secure because we've built up a great nest egg, great retirement funds, bank account. We can handle whatever life throws at us because we've got the resources to be able to handle that. But sometimes those financial things can change very, very quickly. We can feel strong, in control, but disease can strike and that can change so fast. So many things that we are tempted to build our lives on or around are quick to crumble given the right set of circumstances. So it's good to know that on Christ, we can have a firm foundation.

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listening to Family Radio. I'm Steve Hiller. 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

Now to him who is able to do exceedingly abundantly above all we can ask or think, according to the power that works in us. 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

So if I were to ask you, what is the key characteristic that should distinguish the followers of Jesus? How would you answer that? You're listening to Family Radio. I'm Steve Hiller. And coming up in just a few minutes, Alistair Begg is going to be talking about the foundational attribute that the Apostle Paul said should be the standout mark, the thing that distinguishes genuine believers. The big question is, does it describe us? Well, we're going to find out next on Truth for Life with Alistair Begg right here on Family Radio.

0: What is the key characteristic that uniquely distinguishes a follower of Jesus? And is that a characteristic that describes you? Today on Truth for Life, we'll take a look at what the Apostle Paul described as the foundational standout attribute that marks all genuine believers. Alistair Begg is teaching from 1 Thessalonians chapter 4.
1: We are at the 9th verse of chapter 4, as you would see, where Paul introduces this theme of brotherly love. If you allow your eye to scan back to the opening verses of the chapter, you will recall that Paul is providing practical wisdom as to what it means to please God. He has already addressed the matter of sexual purity, and having done so, he now returns to this issue of genuine love amongst those who profess faith in Jesus Christ. He moves, if you like, from chastity to the question of charity, which is, of course, an old-fashioned word for love. And it becomes clear by reading these verses and thinking on them that the believers in Thessalonica, who lived in an overtly pagan environment, were being identified amongst their pagan neighbors by their commitment to purity, to love, and to hard work. If the people of the community had been asked to identify the believers amongst them, they would have pointed to these intensely practical and obvious things within their lives. They were not being identified by a shared commitment to a social agenda, to an economic policy, or to a political ideology. 2,000 years later, we still have a great deal to learn. Love was the hallmark. Now, I'd like you to notice love's foundation, love's expression, and love's impact. The foundation of love, as it is provided for us here in verse 9 and then in 10, is clearly the love of God for these people and the love of God through these people. In the Old Testament, the two great commandments are to love God with all one's being and to love one's neighbor as oneself. Jesus reaffirms this in the New Testament, and the Apostle John uses love as one of the identifying marks of what it means to be a genuine Christian. He says if there is going to be an expression of faith in Jesus Christ that is genuine, then one of the evidences will be in the love that is expressed from our lives. And you may like to turn to 1 John 4 for just a moment, where in the 7th verse, John makes this clear. Dear friends, let us love one another, for love comes from God. That is the foundation of love. Everyone who loves has been born of God and knows God. In other words, everyone who manifests this genuine Christian agape love does so because of the transforming work of God within their lives. And consequently, whoever does not love in this way does not know God, since God is love. And he then goes on to explain that God has manifested his love in the sending of his one and only Son into the world that we might live through him. And that love, he says, is not our response to God, but is God's initiative in relationship to us in sending his Son as a propitiation or as an atoning sacrifice for our sins. Dear friends, since God so loved us, we also ought to love one another. No one has ever seen God, but if we love one another, God lives in us and his love is made complete in us. When we became Christians, we became partakers of the divine nature. That's what Peter says in 2 Peter chapter 1 and verse 4. We were born of God. Here in 1 Thessalonians 4, he says we are taught by God. And this idea of being taught by God is directly related to the giving of the Holy Spirit of God in verse 8 of 1 Thessalonians 4. He is the one who gives us his Holy Spirit, and it is because we've been given his Holy Spirit that we are taught by God. And in this express way, says Paul, and John concurs with it, it is the love of God shed abroad in our hearts which becomes us as Christians. You remember Jesus said, by this will all men know that you are my disciples, that you have love one for another. so that when we became Christians, when we professed faith in Jesus Christ, not only were we adopted into God's family, not only were we given the status of sons, but at the same time we were regenerated and we were given the very nature of God. And that's why John summarizes it in this wonderful little section. He says, we ought to love because God has revealed his love in his Son. We ought to love because that is how God reveals himself in his people. In other words, the invisible God became visible in Thessalonica as a result of their sexual purity, as a result of their hard work, and as a result of their genuine affection for one another. How do those who never read the Bible, never consider God, find the invisible God becoming visible in their communities? The answer is, it is on account of this brotherly love. And so says Paul about brotherly love. I want to give you an encouragement. I don't really need to write to you. If you remember back in verse 3, he opened the letter by encouraging them in relationship to their love. He says, when we think about you, we remember you before God, and we remember three things: your faith which functions, your love which labors, and your hope which hangs on. If you take notes and put them in your Bible, that should be there if you were here for that study. That's how I remember those verses. How do I know? Because I cribbed the 3 points from somebody else when I was a student. Faith that functions, love that labors, and hope that hangs on. And he comes back to it in verse 12 of chapter 3. He says, may the Lord make your love increase and overflow for each other and for everyone else, just as ours does for you. And he says, in one sense, I really don't need to write to you about this. After all, you've been taught by God to love each other. We're discovering that you're loving all the brothers throughout Macedonia. And yet he says, I want you to do it more and more. Make sure that you're loving and you're increasing in love. The foundation is in the work of God within our lives. And if that is where it is grounded and founded, how then is it expressed? And I think this is the emphasis here. Verses 9 and 10 are often disengaged in commentaries from verses 11 and 12, as if it were three separate little sections, a section on sexual purity, and then a section on love, and then a section on work. I don't think so. Love is the fulcrum on which sexual purity and work turn. The person who truly loves his brother will not invade their sexual privacy. The person who truly loves his brother will work with all his heart towards them. So, verses 11 and 12 give us three practical expressions of this genuine love. Hendrickson, the commentator, says that there exist in nearly every church representatives from these three groups: fanatics, busybodies, and loafers. Loafers not being shoes, but being lazy people. And he said, it's hard to view a congregation in which you won't find all three groups identified: fanatics, nosy people, and lazy people. And he addresses every one of them in relationship to love. He says, you want to know about love? It's not a queasy feeling in your tummy. You want to know about love? Let me tell you how it will be expressed. Number one, make it your ambition to lead a quiet life. As an expression of love? Yeah. In fact, what he uses here is a classic oxymoron. Phillips paraphrases it, make it your ambition to have no ambition. And that makes the point. The issue is not ambition, though. The issue is restlessness and fanaticism. And what he says in the Greek is this: if you want to get excited about something, get excited about being quiet. If you want to get agitated about something, get agitated about not being agitated. Make it your aim to lead a quiet life. Now, what was this agitation that was going on there? Well, if you turn to his second letter in chapter 3 and verse 11, you get some more input on it. He says, we hear that some among you are idle. They are not busy. They are busybodies. Such people we command and urge in the Lord Jesus Christ to settle down and earn the bread they eat. Settle down, he says. It would appear that the prospect of the return of Jesus Christ, to which he's going to come in verse 13, was so filling the minds of certain folks within the Thessalonian church, and they were so focused on that point that they really couldn't get on with anything else at all. They had become fanatical about one particular area of Christian doctrine, and they couldn't get off it. Now, we've all met people like that. They identify themselves in this way when they come and speak to you. They will come up and they will identify themselves as, "Hello, do you know that I am a Reformed theologian?" "Oh, you are? Uh-huh." "Hello, do you know that I am a premillennial dispensationist?" "Oh, is that right? Nice to meet you." "Hello, do you know that I am a charismatic Christian?" "No, I didn't know that, but thank you for sharing it with me." And what happens when you get to know these people is they can't see past this stuff. It's their whole deal. They might as well have it on the front of a baseball hat, because they are totally unsettled by a preoccupation with something which is not wrong, but it's just an overemphasis. And it would appear that in Thessalonica, these folks were thinking these things in relationship to the return of Jesus Christ. And he has to say to them, "Listen, quieten down, would you? Settle down. Don't be so restless about these issues." Secondly, love will be expressed when we learn how to mind our own business. There's a word here for those of us who are instinctively nosy. I love the intense practicality of this, don't you? People like to think about love, again, as I say, you know, it's a nice feeling on a quiet evening with a violin playing, you know. And as the violin music plays and as you're having your nice feeling, you're poking your nose into everybody else's business. Paul said, no, you can't do that. Because the foundation that is grounded in Christ expresses itself in these three intensely practical areas. One commentator says there is a great difference between the Christian duty of putting the interests of others before one's own, Philippians 2:4, and the nosy person's compulsive itch to be involved in everyone else's affairs. The "what about him" syndrome is alive and well in the Christian church. You know the "what about him" syndrome, don't you? You turn to John 21:21, you'll see the "what about him" syndrome. Jesus is talking with Peter, giving him instructions for what will be going on after Christ is ascended into heaven. And Jesus identifies certain important facets of this for Peter. And then in verse 20, Peter turned and saw the disciple whom Jesus loved. And he saw that he was following them. The one who had leaned back against Jesus at the supper and had said, "Lord, who is going to betray you?" And when Peter saw him, he asked, "Lord, what about him?" And Jesus answered, "If I want him to remain alive until I return, what is that to you? You follow me." Now, isn't that a constant task of parents? You're walking down the street, the children are always turning around, tripping over their shoelaces and everything, because they're worried, "What about, what about, what about?" And you have to turn and take their little head in your hands and say, "Listen, don't you worry about everybody else. You just hold my hand, you just stick with me." That's exactly what the Word of God is saying to some of our hearts tonight. Some of us cannot live our Christian lives for constant preoccupation with what we may be missing in the lives of other people. And nosiness is a sin. Love then is expressed in quietness, in an absence of nosiness, and in learning to work with your hands. Make it your ambition to lead a quiet life, to mind your own business, and to work with your hands. Now, why would this ever be stated? Well, you see, because manual labor was not highly regarded by the Greeks. They thought that that was beneath them. And Paul had absolutely no hesitancy in calling believers to this kind of honest endeavor. Indeed, in Ephesians, he speaks of those who have been stealing, and he says, Ephesians 4:28, "Let him who stole steal no longer, but let him do something profitable and purposeful with his hands." In other words, earn your bread. Push your own wheelbarrow. And he modeled this in his own life. Verse 9 of chapter 2, "Surely you remember, brothers, our toil and our hardship when we worked night and day in order not to be a burden to anyone while we preach the gospel of God to you." In the 3rd century, there was a bishop who told his flock that the return of Jesus Christ was going to come by the end of that particular year. And the result was that a great number of his congregation quit their jobs, sold their properties, and subsequently became destitute. And as a result of now becoming destitute, they became tempted to cash in on the loving generosity of others. Well, it won't matter if I run out of cash. It won't matter if things go down for me, because after all, these people are supposed to love me with a passion. And if they really love me with a passion, then of course they'll take care of me. Paul says, be careful of that kind of logic. Lead a quiet life. Mind your own business. Pay your own bills. That's Christian love. The foundation, the expression, and in verse 12, the impact. Why would he be so concerned about this? Because he says, as a result of this, your daily life may win the respect of outsiders, and you won't be dependent upon anyone. As we've said many times before, the challenge of the little doggerel, you are writing a gospel, a chapter each day. By the deeds that you do and the words that you say, men read what you write, distorted or true. So what is the gospel according to you? He said, the world is watching you, Christians, there in Thessalonica. The world is watching you in Aurora, in Cleveland Heights, in Maple Heights, in the surrounding areas. They don't understand why it is. Many of the things you do, you do. They don't really appreciate your understanding of biblical truth. They frankly don't have a grasp of very much at all. But they will be able to understand a transformed life. And he says here that the gospel is not simply to be proclaimed by our lips, which it is, but it is to be adorned by our lives. Laziness does not adorn the gospel. Lack of initiative does not adorn the gospel. A constantly filthy car does not adorn the gospel. Grass that's 7 inches tall because I'm too lazy to cut it does not adorn the gospel. Guttering falling off the side of my house, not because I'm poor, but because I'm lazy and couldn't care, does not adorn the gospel. The world watches. The world waits to see if this Jesus stuff really makes a difference.
2: The one who loved us enough

0: If all of our friends know about us, that they can't be in our company for more than a minute and a half before we start hammering on them in relation to some peculiar esoteric interest that we have in some piece of Christian understanding, we may think that we're doing a wonderful job. The chances are we're making a downright hash of it. So how in the world are the people out there, for whom the people in here exist, ever to come to terms with the claims of the Christian gospel unless we adorn the gospel by the lifestyle which we live before them? Unless my daily life wins the respect of my non-Christian neighbors, then it is unlikely that they will ever have reason to question my faith or ever to embrace it. The second impact is not simply on the outsiders, but it's on the insiders. He said, if you make it your ambition to lead a quiet life, to mind your own business and to work with your hands, not only will you win the respect of those who are outside, but here's the good news, you won't be dependent on the people who are inside. Now, while it's an expression of love to support those who are in need, and the Bible says plenty about that, and that we certainly must do and will do and do, it's an expression of love to support those who are in need. It is also an expression of love to support ourselves so as not to be in need. That's the point he's making here. It's an expression of love to work hard, do your own work, earn your own paycheck. If you don't work, you shouldn't eat. That's what Paul said. What is being referred to here is not the situation where people want to work and can't find any work. What he's referring to is when work is available and people flat out don't want to work. Idleness, he says it is in 2 Thessalonians 3:11. So that you will not be dependent on anybody. Is that a statement regarding financial independence, do you think? I think it is. Do you realize that we might be financially independent? Every last one of us in the room? Do you realize why you are not financially independent if you're not and I'm not? I'll tell you why. Because of our expectations. Because of what we have determined is necessary in order to live the kind of life that we believe we ought to be living. Very different from what Paul says in 1 Timothy and in chapter 6. If you turn to it there in verse 6. Godliness with contentment is great gain. For we brought nothing into the world and we can take nothing out of it. It's good kind of basic logic. You didn't come in clutching a bunch of stuff and you're not going out clutching a bunch of stuff. That's what he says. But if we have food and clothing, we will be content with that. If we have food and clothing, we will be content with that. So in other words, if we have enough for a shelter, and if we have enough for food, and if we have enough for clothes, then if we choose to, we can just be content with that. But all of us, without exception, choose not to be content with that. And that's why we're not financially independent. Now, don't get me wrong. I'm not trying to lay some kind of guilt trip on us collectively. I'm not suggesting for a moment that we have some radical, strange, bizarre response to all of this. I'm merely responding to the scriptures and recognizing the principle that he says here. You want to know about brotherly love, he said. The foundation is in what God has done for us in Jesus Christ. You want to have an idea of how it expresses itself? Well, it expresses itself in a quiet life, minding your own business, and getting your own paycheck. And you want to know what kind of impact that'll have? Outsiders will want to know the difference Jesus had made. And you know what? You won't be dependent on the guy next door for anything. This following Jesus Christ is radical stuff. More radical than I think I've even discovered.
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on Truth for Life with Alistair Begg. God's love is imparted to us through His Spirit, and His love is made visible to us through His creation in everything that exists in nature. That's the subject of the book we're recommending today. It's called The Language of Rivers and Stars, How Nature Speaks of the Glories of God. 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Thanks for listening today. The Apostle Paul taught that believers should face death and grief differently than unbelievers. Tomorrow we'll find out how and why. The Bible teaching of Alistair Begg is furnished by Truth for Life, where the learning is for living.

Psalm chapter 89, verse 1. I will sing of the mercies of the Lord forever. With my mouth will I make known your faithfulness to all generations.

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1: You see, the great need of the human heart is for God to intervene and soften the hard heart of the people, to incline the hearts of a rebellious people, to move the hearts of an obstinate people to follow his word and to obey him. And where that starts to happen, it's not a sign of human virtue. No, it never is. It is a sign of the blessing of God.
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1: I had the rather unsettling experience a little while ago of taking the car into the dealership for a couple of things. And I mentioned when I dropped it off at the service desk that, you know, there was this, like, I thought a ticking noise or something coming from the engine. And I said, look, do you mind having a little look into it while it's in? Well, after some back and forth over the course of the day, I got the message at the end of the day, at the end of their investigation, sir, we've discovered a manufacturing fault in the engine. It's common with this model year, I'm afraid. We've ordered you a new engine block. It'll be changed out under warranty. Phew. An oil change wasn't gonna do it. The engine, you see, it had a fundamental flaw. There was nothing for it but replacement. The history of the Old Testament would prove that the human heart is fundamentally damaged by sin. The prophet Ezekiel actually speaks of a coming day when God would replace the heart of his people, take their heart of stone and replace it with a heart of flesh. And we learn that the new heart only comes when the Lord Jesus Christ cleanses the people of sin and gives the gift of his Spirit at Pentecost. And through the Holy Spirit, we are changed from within, moved and enabled to begin to obey. This is the great blessing that the Lord gives to his people by his Spirit.
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5: 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Thine, O Lord, is